Hello, Dusk. Thanks for joining. But yeah, we've got a lot to talk about. But before that, let's get into some music. This is The Eve of the War featuring Richard Burton and Justin Hayward.

What's going on here? We got any audio coming through? Hang on, let's just try that one more time. Spotify, that's on. That should be on. All right, let's give it one more.

Have we got anything there? No music, no music. Alright, my bad. Alright, let's get this working. Should have done this before. What is everybody up to here on non-radio? I want to see on comm. I just woke up. It's 10 a.m. here in Australia. What time is it over there?

0: Come on, man. Come on. All right, we don't got any music. All right, this is what I'm going to do. Please bear with me as Stokes Horse figures his way out a live show. We go on. Ah, yes. Okay. You can hear me typing. This is great. This is wonderful. Ba ba ba ba. All right, here we go. The eve of the war. Sorry for the wait.
1: No one would have believed in the last years of the 19th century that human affairs were being watched from the timeless worlds of space. No one could have dreamed we were being scrutinized as someone with a microscope studies creatures that swarm and multiply in a drop of water. Few men even considered the possibility of life on other planets. And yet, across the gulf of space, minds immeasurably superior to ours regarded this Earth with envious eyes. And slowly and surely, they drew their plans against us.

So that one was The Eve of the War. I believe that was, someone said it before, John Hayward and Richard Burton. Yeah, and Dad showed me that because I remember I was trying to get some inspiration for a sort of narration track. And at the start there, when it was like, no one would have believed. And that old English guy. And I was like, yeah, okay, I want that. And so I had it, and that's what I did. Lately, I've been pretty sick after Sydney. I don't know, it's a bit full on. So I've been working in the studio, and I've got some tracks done. And something that occurred to me is that it's very easy to start something. Anyone can start. You know, tomorrow you could wake up and say, I'm going to start this. And, you know, you could do the first steps and think you're doing great. But starting is actually not an achievement at all. Finishing is the achievement. And I've realized that because I start a lot of projects and I start a lot of songs, really. And it's only when you finish them that they're worth anything. Even if it's a, you know, even if it's a demo, if it's start to finish, done and dusted demo, you're on track, you know, to creating a good song, I think. And so yeah, that's my 5 cents for this morning. I'm gonna kick into another song quickly called Cubandeira, and it's a Portuguese song, and I think you'll really like it.

I find that these Portuguese tracks have so much depth to them, and you can listen to like a whole bunch of them at a time. Or sometimes if you're using a streaming software and you press radio on one song and you get like 30 other really, really great tracks. It's something about Portuguese music and I suppose that whole area of the world where they create that, just that type of music, and they have a really nice drum sound, and they're always using really nice chords, I find, and it's super melodic. And anyone who listens to the Stoke Source radio show knows that Stoke Source loves melodies and loves chords. So anything that has really nice chords, I'm all over. And as melodies the same. And the Portuguese music definitely seems to capture that quite well. And I remember I would never have got into Portuguese music if I didn't go. Me and my friend Bacani, we had a gig and it got cancelled when we were like literally right at the gig. And so we traveled an hour to get there, and it was like, oh, sorry, it's cancelled. And we're like, damn, well, that's a waste of time. But then it wasn't a total waste of time, because we found Portuguese music and put on radio. We found this one song and put the radio on, and so it shuffled a bunch of other music that was similar. And if I didn't miss that gig, I probably never would have done that. And so I'm very glad I did, because it opened me up to a completely new spectrum of colours, which I'm glad I discovered. Thank you to everyone on comm today. We've got JWH, Fog, Snow Dusk. Who else is here? JSHMLR, thank you, man. Adam D, as always, thank you. The trusty Adam D, Rusty One, and Spud. And I saw Spring here as well, and Elwin. So thank you all for jumping on comm. It's great. And that's what I love about a live show. And we're talking about I can't pronounce that. It's an Indian snack. I'm sure it's nice if everyone here is raving about it. Never had it. It sounds like something would come from South Africa. I don't know. It just reminds me of a South African word. Why don't we play another song today on this fine day? Let's have a look what we got here. Ode to Viceroy, that's a nice song. Ode to Viceroy is actually an ode to a cigarette, believe it or not. Mac DeMarco is a bit of a cigarette addict, and he wrote a song called Ode to Viceroy, and Viceroy is a brand of cigarettes in Canada. And Mac DeMarco is quite an interesting guy, and he talks about some weird stuff, but this song is a great song, so... I don't mind that it's about a cigarette at all, actually.

So, I was talking about Sydney before, and one thing I learned about Sydney, or at least our trip to Sydney, one thing I learned is to never lug a DX7 down if you don't need it. So I bought the DX7 that I was borrowing, and, you know, any old synthesizer or keyboard is fairly heavy. And then you have the Rode case to go with it. And not only was this a normal Rode case, it was an 88 key Rode case for a 61 key keyboard. So it was much too big, much too heavy. And oh my goodness, it was a nightmare, if I'm honest, an absolute nightmare. I wish I just brought my tiny little MIDI keyboard and just ran all the sounds out of Logic. Yes, Spring, never lug a DX7 down if you do not need it. That is the quote of the year for Stoke Sauce. And so, yeah, I will not be doing that again. However, when I saw the photos from the gig, the DX did look pretty cool on stage. And that was one of the perks. But definitely, the pros did not outweigh the cons in this situation. But why don't we dive into some more music? I've got Give Me the Night by George Benson. And I found myself playing this bass line on my DX without even realizing the song. I remembered it. I can't even remember it now. But I played it, and then someone swiped up and said, "Oh, it's Give Me the Night." And I was like, "Oh, good song." So here it is. Give Me the Night by George Benson.

We are reaching the end of the episode, but we've still got a few minutes left, so we're going to keep it rolling, you know what I'm saying? We are indeed on the Stoke Source Radio. Those drums are so nice. Something about what I realized about Donny Benet when he did his show is that the drums were simple the whole time. It was just really nothing added, but it just held the groove with the bass. And even though really impressive drumming is great to watch, it's also just as nice to have like a simple drummer play what's necessary to keep the groove. George definitely does that, old George Benson. He came to Australia like 2 weeks ago. He's like 80 or something. He's very old now. And that album was done in 1980. Okay, so that's still a decent while ago, but yeah. And he was touring Australia. He did a festival here and he did a few shows around Sydney and that kind of thing. But yeah, thanks for coming on the show today, guys, and supporting the Stoke Source Radio Show. Yeah, I really appreciate it. We've got a few songs to choose from here. We've only got 2 minutes left, so it's just going to play out. But look, we'll see you next week. And just remember, if the Stoke Source Radio Show isn't on your radio, then is your radio really on? All right, goodbye to you all, and I'll see you again soon.

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But I can't pick you, rather let you sit still. Church bells and cooling choirs,

I love you. I'm disappointed. Just to tell you that I love you a lot today. I was just talking to Ruby about love and life and life.

just heard As You Are by Samia, and the voice at the end is actually her mother, Kathy Najimy, the actress. Before that, Ray LaMontagne, Such a Simple Thing, Aldous Harding, Living in the Classics, Mac DeMarco did Holy, the Walters did Slippin' In, Courtney Barnett and Waxahachie did Sight Unseen, Paul Daly did Revelator, Joy Aladakun did Nothing Comes Easy, Faye Webster did I Know You, Jay Maskus, Say It On, Monrovia did Running Boy, Westerman did Spring, Cecile McLaurin-Salvant did Take This Stone, Haley Hendricks and Max Garcia Conover did Fluorescent Light, Jose Gonzalez did Against the Dying of the Light, Dean Johnson did Death of the Party, Big Thief did Los Angeles, and the hour started with Sea Rose doing In Violet. And that was episode 86 of Objects in Mirrors, This Stupid World. And yes, it's stupid. It's also cold and icy, at least where I am. I hope wherever you are, you're comfy and you're staying out of the weather. My name is Mark. I am here every week, more or less, at this time. That's 0100 hours UTC on Tuesdays. And that's currently 8 p.m. U.S. Eastern Standard Time for the next few weeks till we hit daylight time anyway. So that's it for this week. I'll be back next week, and I'll try to do better next time. See ya!

Hello, this is Tobe, coming to you live from a location approximately 1 kilometer to the south of the most heavy fighting in this conflict to date. You would know what this is all about if you would just tune into the Dubious Goals Committee every day at 1930 UTC. Don't be another casualty. 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
1: Hello, this is the Gordon Monrog. From the S to the D to the F, I am the original SDF gangster. I'm a demigod cyber cheddar. And I like to go online. I'm a demigod cyber cheddar. I'm online all the time. When I go into the room, everybody lives. Cause I'm a demigod cyber cheddar. And I never aim to please. When I ask you for your wares, I say it like wares. Cause I'm a demigod cyber cheddar. And I keeps asking for the wares. When I post on your news group, I end in the flames. Cause I'm a demigod cyber cheddar. And claim a claim to the flames. I'm a demigod cyber cheddar. And I like to go online. I'm a demigod cyber cheddar. I'm online all the time. I'm a demigod. I'm a demigod. I'm a demigod. I'm a demigod. I'm a dem. I'm a dem. I'm a demigod cyber cheddar. And I hope you like me.

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1: You guys hear me? 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We's gonna be talking to yous at 2300 hours on Saturdays. And just remember, rules is rules. If you're not listening, I'm going to be taking you to the Robben Island, and yous also gonna have to be breaking the rocks up on the beach. Yummy!

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3: 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It's where you'll find it. 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Bye-bye.
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0: Hi, my name's Tobe, and I can incite a riot almost anywhere I go. 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
1: Science Report presents Piano Tuning and Micro Worlds. Sound as though that piano is in tune? Well, it probably is, according to 20th century standards. The tuning of each key is equidistant in terms of tone from the key before and after. But during the 18th century, pianos were tuned differently. Dr. Owen Jorgensen of Michigan State University's School of Music tells how past pianists would feel about today's tuning methods.
2: It's very possible that the musicians would have considered a piano to be out of tune, or at least crudely tuned. Maybe not totally or tolerably out of tune or anything to that extent, but certainly not refined to the degree that they were used to.
1: Today's tuning is called equal temperament. 2 centuries ago, not all keys on a piano were the same tone from octave to octave. This gave chords from harpsichords and pianos a different tone. Some of the world's great composers, in fact, wrote with that kind of tone in view. Today, most musicians hardly realize that these instruments can have a different form of tuning.
2: In today's music world, there are very few musicians who are aware that the tuning of the 18th century was different. Mostly, the people that are beginning to become aware of this are harpsichordists and some early 40 pianists.
1: Old-world tuning is termed well-tempered. Today's tuning style, called equal temperament, evolved to fit the tone and color of more modern 19th and 20th century music. But if more contemporary music sounds harsh in old-style tuning, how does early music sound on today's pianos? Answers Dr. Jorgensen.
2: Music that was written for the old tuning and played in the modern temperament called equal temperament just simply lacks color. And the reason is that all of the tones are spaced exactly equally apart from each other. That would be very similar to looking at a painting reproduced in black and white.
1: Peering into minuscule worlds has always been an ambition of scientists. The first optical microscopes enabled researchers to see microorganisms. Today, technology has developed so that we are able to get a glimpse of molecules, and possibly in time to come, the very atoms of which molecules are made. The instrument that accomplishes this feat is called the transmission electron microscope, and physicist Murray Gibson of AT&T Bell Labs explains the basis for its capabilities.
3: A transmission electron microscope relies on very high energy electrons, which have sufficient energy to penetrate through a very thin sample of material and form an image which is very much like the image formed by an ordinary optical microscope.
1: Resolution is the key factor in viewing smaller worlds. Basically, no energy can delineate something smaller than its own wavelength. The smaller the wavelength, the higher the ability to distinguish smaller features. The illumination behind the transmission electron microscope comes from electrons. Dr. Gibson sums up the relation of resolution and wavelength.
3: Well, the advantage to electron microscopes as far as resolution is concerned is the wavelength. The ultimate resolution of any optical instrument, be it electron optics or X-rays or light, the familiar light microscope, is given by the wavelength of the radiation that is used to form the image.
1: A transmission electron microscope is able to magnify objects millions of times. On this scale, a baseball would appear as large as the Earth. Yet improvements for this hardware, which can already see large molecules, are in the offing. Brighter electron sources will help. So will better optical systems that take over where the electron beam leaves off. Yet one more benefit will come from a vibration-free environment, explains Dr. Gibson.
3: When you take a picture of a material, if there's any vibration, that vibration will blur the image and make it useless. And at the moment, we're at the level that motions that correspond to speeds of only 1 foot per century are sufficient to blur the pictures that we're taking.
1: This has been Science Report, presented by the American Institute of Physics. Scientists exploring the universe we live in. researching today for the world of tomorrow.

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0: From NPR News, this is All Things Considered. I'm Audie Cornish.
1: And I'm Melissa Block. Facebook and other social networks have transformed the way we interact online, but using computers to share information and meet friends predates the 21st century. From New Hampshire Public Radio, Todd Bookman reports on one of the first social networks, a network that people still use.
2: Before Facebook, before MySpace, even before Al Gore, there was an internet, the 1980s internet, when users still connected through phone lines and communicated through simple lines of text. It may sound outdated, but today, that version of the internet is still very much alive.
3: How do you pronounce your name?
4: I always type it, so there's never really any need to pronounce it, but I guess Bullywiff, so you might say it.
2: Bullywiff is this guy's handle, his screen name. Offline, he's Pat McNamee King, a 23-year-old college student in Concord, New Hampshire.
3: So we're near your parents' basement?
4: Yeah. I'm connected to the internet through an Ethernet cable I pulled down through the ceiling. There's a big piece of exposed communication stuff, bunch of telephone cable wires. It's dark in here. Just storage, bunch of stuff.
2: Perched over a small laptop, Pat/Bullywiff logs into an online community called SDF. It's sort of like Facebook, Gmail, and a gaming site all rolled into one. But there aren't videos or pictures or even ads on the screen.
4: This is a lot more elegant, I think. This is just text. There's no mouse. It's just all in a command line. Using a mouse and having windows and dragging stuff around it's distracting.
2: This is the internet for people that actually understand how the internet works. Instead of websites, users are accessing a shared operating system. They can chat, email, and post within the system, but only by typing in commands. SDF has been around since 1987 and currently has about 30,000 members. But at one time, this type of computing was the internet.
5: They were extremely popular. They were like the alternative to AOL and CompuServe back in the early days. But nowadays, they're, very, very obscure.
2: Rob Fleischman is a computer scientist and internet expert. He says that at one time, porn and pirated materials were commonly shared on these systems.
5: These little areas of the internet that are not particularly popular are great places for nefarious characters.
2: Most of that business has migrated onto the mainstream web, along with all the legal activities, too. SDF is now really just a hangout for computer hobbyists. Back in the 80s, when users still had to use landline telephones to connect, they would usually only communicate with other computers that had a local number. Nobody wanted to pay long-distance charges. And because other users were in your area code, it was common for them to get together in person. Online friends actually became real friends. Today, users from around the globe are on SDF, but they still do occasionally meet up in person.
4: I think that would be really cool. I haven't come across anyone in Concord, New Hampshire. If I did, I'd love to meet up with them.
2: For now, Pat McNamee King is satisfied just surfing around on SDF. Rob Fleischman told me that this type of computing will never totally fade away. There will always be users that are willing to trade the bells and whistles of a website for the hard elegance of code. But because SDF requires some serious computer know-how, it will likely stay limited to the internet's basement. For NPR News, I'm Todd Bookman in Concord, New Hampshire.
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0: Greetings, ladies and gentlemen. 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
4: 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Usually, I just monologue and play music. Very occasionally, I'll do conversations/interviews. 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
1: This is the Banana Republic at 2300 hours. On a Saturday, we will be talking to people on the airwaves, just like in the old days on the Robert Island. If you want to listen in, you'd better tune in on time. 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

0: Hi, I'm Mark. I do a show here on the non-radio called Objects and Mirrors every Tuesday at 0100 hours UTC, very much in the style of what I used to do as a college radio DJ. 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
2: This is Science Report. Today, vibroacoustics. Vibration. It can annoy or calm. Sound. It can foster serenity or destroy concentration. Put them together and you get the science of vibroacoustics. Just how the mixture of sound and vibration affects human beings is of critical importance, among other things, to our space program. Generally speaking, lower frequencies produce vibration, which is felt. Higher frequencies are more often transmitted as sound, which is heard. The combined effects of vibration and sound aren't simply added together. Often the two interact, producing an enhanced effect. Just how this enhanced effect influences human beings is the study of vibroacoustics. Dr. Kelly Wilshire, who works at NASA's Langley Research Center, elaborates.
3: Each particular person has their own limits or tolerance to noise and sound. Some people are very much annoyed or bothered by particular types of sounds, characteristics of sounds that wouldn't bother other people. So it's a very individualistic phenomenon.
2: Uncovering what parameters govern human response to a given condition of noise and vibration is the goal of vibroacousticians. Human psychology is a critical aspect of vibroacoustic research. It's also highly variable. Unbearable noise to an adult might be soothing music to a teenager. The immediate goal of this science is improved performance of astronauts. According to Dr. Wilshire, the focus of current work is to establish acceptable levels of noise and vibration for humans in outer space. But, she says, spin-offs from this space-oriented research will benefit us all. Science Report, a feature of the American Institute of Physics.
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4: 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One never knows what you're gonna get on a Saturday night. 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

Hello, this is Tobe coming to you live from a location approximately 1 kilometer to the south of the most heavy fighting in this conflict to date. 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
1: Hello, this is the Gordon Monrog. From the S to the D to the F, I am the original SDF gangster. I'm a demigod cyber cheddar. And I like to go online. I'm a demigod cyber cheddar. I'm online all the time. When I go into the room, everybody lives. Cause I'm a demigod cyber cheddar. And I never aim to please. When I ask you for your wares, I say it like wares. Cause I'm a demigod cyber cheddar. And I keeps asking for the wares. When I post on your news group, I end of the flames. Cause I'm a demigod cyber cheddar. And claim a claim to the flames. I'm a demigod cyber cheddar. And I like to go online. I'm a demigod cyber cheddar. I'm online all the time. I'm a demigod. I'm a demigod. I'm a demigod. I'm a demigod. I'm a dem. I'm a dem. I'm a demigod cyber cheddar. And I hope you like my

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1: You guys hear me? 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

0: そろそろこの番組は。あ、違います。This is Publius inviting you to try something new. 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

0: Hi, my name's Tobe, and I can incite a riot almost anywhere I go. 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
1: Science Report presents Piano Tuning and Micro Worlds. Sound as though that piano is in tune? Well, it probably is, according to 20th century standards. The tuning of each key is equidistant in terms of tone from the key before and after. But during the 18th century, pianos were tuned differently. Dr. Owen Jorgensen of Michigan State University's School of Music tells how past pianists would feel about today's tuning methods.
2: It's very possible that the musicians would have considered a piano to be out of tune, or at least crudely tuned. Maybe not totally or entirely out of tune or anything to that extent, but certainly not refined to the degree that they were used to.
1: Today's tuning is called equal temperament. 2 centuries ago, not all keys on a piano were the same tone from octave to octave. This gave chords from harpsichords and pianos a different tone. Some of the world's great composers, in fact, wrote with that kind of tone in view. Today, most musicians hardly realize that these instruments can have a different form of tuning.
2: In today's music world, there are very few musicians who are aware that the tuning of the 18th century was different. And mostly, the people that are beginning to become aware of this are harpsichordists and some early 40 pianists.
1: Old world tuning is termed well-tempered. Today's tuning style, called equal temperament, evolved to fit the tone and color of more modern 19th and 20th century music. But if more contemporary music sounds harsh in old-style tuning, how does early music sound on today's pianos? Answers Dr. Jorgensen.
2: Music that was written for the old tuning and played in the modern temperament, called equal temperament, just simply lacks color. And the reason is that all of the tones are spaced exactly equally apart from each other. That would be very similar to looking at a painting reproduced in black and white.
1: Peering into minuscule worlds has always been an ambition of scientists. The first optical microscopes enabled researchers to see microorganisms. Today, technology has developed so that we are able to get a glimpse of molecules, and possibly in time to come, the very atoms of which molecules are made. The instrument that accomplishes this feat is called the transmission electron microscope, and physicist Murray Gibson of AT&T Bell Labs explains the basis for its capabilities.
3: A transmission electron microscope relies on very high energy electrons, which have sufficient energy to penetrate through a very thin sample of material and form an image which is very much like the image formed by an ordinary optical microscope.
1: Resolution is the key factor in viewing smaller worlds. Basically, no energy can delineate something smaller than its own wavelength. The smaller the wavelength, the higher the ability to distinguish smaller features. The illumination behind the transmission electron microscope comes from electrons. Dr. Gibson sums up the relation of resolution and wavelength.
3: Well, the advantage to electron microscopes as far as resolution is concerned is the wavelength. The ultimate resolution of any optical instrument, be it electron optics or X-rays or light, a familiar light microscope, is given by the wavelength of the radiation that is used to form the image.
1: A transmission electron microscope is able to magnify objects millions of times. On this scale, a baseball would appear as large as the Earth. Yet improvements for this hardware, which can already see large molecules, are in the offing. Brighter electron sources will help. So will better optical systems that take over where the electron beam leaves off. Yet one more benefit will come from a vibration-free environment, explains Dr. Gibson.
3: When you take a picture of a material, if there's any vibration, that vibration will blur the image and make it useless. And at the moment, we're at the level that motions that correspond to speeds of only 1 foot per century are sufficient to blur the pictures that we're taking.
1: This has been Science Report, presented by the American Institute of Physics. Scientists exploring the universe we live in. researching today for the world of tomorrow.

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Good evening, this is your host, Micah. Welcome to Audio Theater for December 15th, 2021. This evening, on Audio Theater, we present a Western quadruple feature from the old-time radio series, The Lone Ranger. Tonight's show's titles will be Politics and Cattle Ticks, The Sheriff's Wife, Zach Fletcher's Boy, and Double Cattle Drive. The show's original air dates were May 29th, 31, June 2nd, and 5, 1950. Now, The Lone Ranger and his sidekick Tonto tame the West momentarily. Enjoy this evening's presentation.

0: with his faithful Indian companion, Tonto, the daring and resourceful masked rider of the plains, led the fight for law and order in the early western United States. Nowhere in the pages of history can one find a greater champion of justice. Return with us now to those thrilling days of yesteryear. From out of the past come the thundering hoofbeats of the great horse Silver. The Lone Ranger rides again.
1: Hey, Silver! Let's go!

0: Many events happened to terrorize the settlers and ranchers in the territory surrounding Laredo. A brazen gang of outlaws, led by a ruthless bandit chief from across the border, Juan Moros, struck time and again, yet always managed to escape the law. The first move by the gang that had attracted attention was a midday raid on the Laredo Bank, when the sheriff himself was drawing out money at the teller's window.
1: There you are, Sheriff. $300.
2: Hey, Steve. I'm going to buy a mighty fine palomino with this.
1: That's fine. You get them at a bargain price?
2: Yes, sure am. I'll tell you all about it sometime when there aren't other folks lined up behind me waiting to get here to your window.
3: Oh, hurry along, Constable, old sheriff.
2: Well, that's nice of you, mister. But I reckon you and those other hombres aren't interested in hearing about how I bargained for a horse.
3: No, but we are most interested in the money you'll have to pay for it.
2: Hey, you got gun. Say, what got all the others telling, Warren?
3: Oh, no. Have they been got their bag money?
2: Hey, Sheriff, but the bank hold up. Further, and they all got gone. Not to mention my savings money.
3: See, si, senor, and I also have a gun at your back. I'll take your gun now.
2: By thunder, this is the most brazen thing that's ever happened. You can't get away with a thing like this in broad daylight.
3: But we are getting away with it. My men are about finished back there getting the bank money.
4: All right, Juan. We got everything.
3: Good, very good. Now, Dusty, you and the men put the sheriff and the others in a vault. We're safe keeping, huh?
2: Come on, Sheriff. Get over. Now, see here. This is all too far.
3: Go with him quickly, Sonny.
2: All right, all right.
5: All right, in the vault.
1: Yeah, we're ready to leave now, Juan.
3: Why no? Now we stroll out and get to our horses. Come along, senores.
0: The next move made by Juan Moros and his gang was against a special stage from Corpus Christi, bringing not only a shipment of new paper money to the Laredo Bank, but also carrying as a passenger a rear admiral of the United States Navy, who was going from his ship in Corpus Christi Bay to Fort McIntosh near Laredo, a distance of about 125 miles. The admiral, accompanied by two aides, was going for a special conference with a fort commandant concerning contraband being brought into the country by boat. At the last stage way station, he had changed into a dress uniform with plumed hat for the expected reception at the fort. The raid by Juan and his gang was entirely unexpected.
6: I hope we soon reach the fort. I must prefer the rocking of a ship to the infernal bumping of this vehicle.
1: I agree with you, sir. We'll soon be done with this rough fight.
2: We may say, sir, we've met outlaws.
6: Outlaws, eh? They said we'll give him a fight if that's what he wants.
1: Yes, sir.
3: I shall unload your guns. Senores, pass them to me, please.
6: They'll be hanged.
3: We shall shoot to kill, senor.
6: They've got the best of it, Captain. Have to do what he says.
1: Yes, sir. Yes, mine.
3: And mine. Gracias, senores. There. Now I return them to you here.
1: Yeah. You'll be caught and hanged. We'll report this to the fort.
3: So long. The exploits of Juan Moros and his men have already been reported to the fort, senores.
2: We're ready to leave, Juan.
3: Tell him in the mount.
2: I'll be awesome.
3: You see, Senor Admiral, I have not disturbed you much, nor have I robbed you. But there is one thing that has taken my fancy, senor. I must have that plumed hat you wear.
6: May I send it before I give you that?
3: A hat or a bullet, senor, take your choice.
1: You'd better give it to him, sir.
6: Here, bless your ticket.
3: Gracias, Senor Admiral. See, I put it on. So, I'll give you the sombrero worn by the great Juan Moros. There.
6: Oh, you pass.
3: It's an expensive sombrero, senor. And a fair exchange is not a robbery, no? There it is, senor. Let us leave here, under there.
0: From that time on, Juan always wore the admiral's plumed hat when leading his gang on a raid. and the sight of it brought fear to those who saw it, for they knew it meant trouble. The Lone Ranger and Tonto had heard of the notorious one and the plumed hat, and they headed south along the river trail toward Laredo. The masked man waited in a secluded grove while Tonto entered town to get a few supplies, but especially to try to get recent news of Juan Moros. Later, as the two men left the grove and rode back toward their camp, Tonto told what he had learned.
7: Now, me go to the store, not hear talk of Moros, then me go to cafe.
8: You heard something about him there?
7: Well, at first, men talk of cattle, crops. Me think maybe me leave. Then feller with whiskers come in. When someone speak of Moros, he wait.
9: Jim, say something, didn't you, Jim?
10: Fine, fine.
9: Have any more holdups lately, Jim? Didn't bring in any more Navy men from Corpus Christi, did you?
10: Oh, I reckon I was lucky last time to have them with me, though.
9: Why, Moros was so interested in that plumed hat, he didn't pay any attention to me.
10: Yeah. Moros sure has made that plumed hat famous since then.
9: Yeah, I guess he has, all right. I reckon since the troopers from the fort near here refused to give up hunting for him, Moros has finally decided to move to safer ground.
10: Fact is, I haven't heard any holdups or killings in this vicinity by Moros and his gang lately.
9: Oh, that's right. Because he isn't operating around here anymore. A few days ago, before I drove out of Corpus Christi, I heard Moros pulled a holdup on a trail about 20 miles southwest of there. The trail that follows the coastline down to Brownsville.
10: So he's operating down that way now, huh? Well, we're sure glad of that.
9: Travel along the trail where it gets close to Corpus Christi. You know, meeting Moros and his cutthroat gang once is enough for me.
8: Yes, sir. So Moros and his men are down that way now.
7: Ah.
8: We'll break camp at dawn, Otto, and head south to that coastline trail. Let's get a move on.
0: Ranger and Tonto finally reached the coast trail at a point where it ran close to the Laguna Madre, a stretch of water between

0: Kimasabi. When it's plenty clear night, it's easy to see water or gulf beyond island. Look, Kimasabi. We think we see something moving in water far up lagoon.
1: There's something there. Under the bright moonlight, I can't make it out. Get the telescope for my saddlebag, Tonto.
2: You get it.
3: In a moment, Tonto returned with a strong telescope, and the Lone Ranger focused it on the object they had seen. After studying the object a couple of moments, the Lone Ranger spoke.
1: That's a rowboat, Tonto. There's several men in it, but I can't make out how many. Heading for the island out there.
0: You not think anyone live on island?
1: I'm sure no one does. Those islands are narrow and sandy. There's some trees and underbrush on the island opposite here. But most of the others are completely barren. You find the place where that boat left the shore.
0: Oh, that's a good idea.
3: The Lone Ranger and Tonto rode up the coast trail for some distance. Then they pulled their horses to a slow pace.
4: Easy, Tonto. Easy.
1: We must be near the point from which that boat put out, Tonto.
0: That right.
1: Look closely for fresh marks along the trail that might turn off toward the beach.
3: For a short distance, the two men rode along in silence with their eyes searching the ground. Suddenly, Tonto spoke.
0: Wait, Kimasabi. Look. You see fresh hook marks crossing trail. Them come from swampy land. Yonder.
1: Yes, and they head off toward the beach. We'll follow and see where they go. Come on, Silver.

0: horses stopped here and men dismounted.
1: Ah. Them hoof marks go along beach to left.
0: Someone evidently led them away. We'll find out where those marks lead to later. Let's walk closer to the water. Yes. The boat put off from here. There's the mark where it was drawn up on the sand.
1: Isn't that right? Boat not in sight now.
0: I know. Go back now and trail those horses.

0: Lone Ranger and Tonto found that the hoof marks went along the beach a short distance, then turned back and recrossed the trail into the swampland inshore. They drew rein where the trail of the horses entered the swamp.
1: After it popped into swamp, Masabi.
2: Yes. The men who used those horses must know a safe way through there. It would be dangerous for us to try.
1: That's right. What do you think it all means?
2: Tonto, I've decided Moros and his gang own those horses.
1: Moros?
2: Yes. I'd say the gang have a hideout, either in the swamp or out on that island. So if the hideout camp is in the swamp, I don't understand why they bothered to row to the island at all.
1: Unless them have bigger boat on the other side of island to use for getaway if posse find hideout in swamp.
2: Maybe a large boat does put it on the other side of the island, Tonto. That gives me the idea that Moros might be responsible for the contraband being sneaked into Texas. I think we'll have a showdown with Juan Moros and his gang sooner than we expected.
0: The curtain falls on the first act of our Lone Ranger adventure. Before the next exciting scenes, please permit us to pause for just a few moments.

0: to continue. After deciding that the trail they had found was that of Moros and his gang, the Lone Ranger and Tonto returned to their camp on the bluff. Dawn was breaking when the Lone Ranger, who was on watch, woke Tonto.
1: Tonto.
2: You ain't coming.
1: The boat is putting out from the island.
2: Oh. We get the place where a boat come in.
1: Yes, we'll have to hurry. Let's get going.

0: short time later, the Lone Ranger and Tonto arrived at the place where the hoof marks crossed the trail. They rode a short distance in toward the beach, then dismounted and proceeded on foot, moving cautiously through the underbrush. When they reached the edge of the tall underbrush, the Lone Ranger signaled for a halt.
1: There's a horseman, Tonto. He's brought five saddled horses here to meet that rowboat.
2: Ah. The rowboat's still a long way out from shore.
1: The man who brought the horses is watching the boat. We'll try to sneak up and get the drop on him. Come on.
0: Moving cautiously, the two men started toward the cavvy of horses. The man sitting in the saddle didn't know of their approach until they were only a few yards away. Then the masked man spoke sharply.
1: Reach and don't move.
3: What?
1: Get off your horse.
3: Holy mackerel, a masked cowboy.
1: I said dismount.
3: All right.
1: We'll take him out where we left our horses, Tonto.
3: Hold on, I don't get this.
1: You will. I'll take your gun first. Now start walking. Bring those horses, Tonto.
0: With Tonto bringing up the rear with the horses, the Lone Ranger walked the man back to the grove where they had left Silver and Scout. After tying up the outlaw, they secured the horses, then retraced their steps to the edge of the undergrowth near the beach.
2: You think maybe men in boats see horses leave?
1: No. I think they were too far out to notice. We'll stay hidden here at the edge of the brush until they land.
0: Meantime, the men in the rowboat moved slowly across the lagoon. Juan Moros, sitting in the stern of the boat facing the beach, had been busy telling the men about his plans for a robbery. When he finished talking, they were about 200 yards from the shore. Juan looked up, scanning the beach. Then he spoke sharply.
4: What is the notice? Quit rowing.
5: Matter, Juan?
4: The horses, they're not there.
5: Hey, Juan's right. Maybe Gil's late this morning.
4: Gil has never been late. He knows better than that.
5: Well, what do you make of it, then?
4: That I cannot say, Dusty, but we are not going to land. Let me boat around and head back to the island tunnel.
5: You mean you think something's happened? You think maybe we'd be going into a trap, Juan?
4: See, that's exactly what I think. We're going back.
5: Then why?
4: The ship which is bringing the contraband to the other side of the island will wait until tonight to set sail.
5: Well, what's it got to do with us?
4: We shall go on board and have it take us to Brownsville. There we get more horses.
5: What about Gil?
4: He must look out for himself. If nothing has happened, we meet him later. Now start rowing toward the island.

0: Waiting in their hiding place on shore, the Lone Ranger and Tonto saw the rowboat turn around and head back toward the island.
1: Tonto, they turned around. They're going back. Got suspicious, I guess.
2: What they do?
1: They must have some way to leave that island from the other side. I'm going to try to find a way to get over there.
2: What me do?
1: Get scout and ride to Corpus Christi. I understand there's a naval vessel still anchored there. Tell them you have reason to believe Juan Moros and his gang are going to make a getaway from the island on the Gulf side.
2: Now, Nico, get not far. You be careful, Kim Sabe. Adios.
1: Adios.
0: After Tonto had left, the Lone Ranger, realizing the lagoon was too wide to swim, went to the grove and mounted Silver. Then, returning to the sandy beach, he rode along for some distance. He rounded a point and saw a dilapidated boat landing, and beside it on the sand was an old flat-bottomed boat, partly filled with water.
1: Guess it would take a lot of bailing, but maybe with a piece of driftwood for a paddle, I could make it to the island. Worth a try, anyhow.
0: The Lone Ranger led Silver back into the trees. Then, returning to the beach, he took the boat to empty it of water, and pulling a narrow board from the old dock for a paddle, he shoved the boat into the water and headed for the island.

0: Later that morning, in a shack on the gulf side of the island, Juan and his men were preparing to leave to go aboard a small sailing vessel, which was anchored a short distance offshore.
1: Did you get our stuff back on the ship, Dusty?
2: What's the ration? Packing up our things. I thought you said the ship won't put out till sundown.
1: I want everything on board right away, then we'll go on the ship too, so as to be ready to leave in case anything happens.
3: Don't forget your fancy plume hat back there in your bunk, Juan.
1: So, that will not do at all. I shall wear it to the ship so it will not get messed up in my bag.
2: Hey, the captain out there will think an admiral's coming aboard.
1: That'll be cool. Now I am ready, senores.
2: Chex and I have our bag. How about you, Dave?
4: Yeah, I'm ready.
2: You ready?
4: All set.
1: Then come on, we'll row out to the ship and wait for night.

0: Lone Ranger reached the island and cautiously made his way through the underbrush until he was in a position to see the shack and also the anchored ship a short distance from shore. As he reached his vantage point, Moros and the others were just getting into the rowboat.
1: I was right. One of them is wearing a plumed hat. Juan Moros and his gang. Got to get aboard that ship somehow and make sure it doesn't leave.
0: The Lone Ranger waited in hiding for some time. Noon came and went. He could see the men moving about on the ship's deck for a while. Then he noticed only one standing at the stern and evidently intent upon scanning the waters of the gulf. The ship was broadside to the shore, and the Lone Ranger decided to make an attempt to swim to the bow of the ship and use the anchor chain to get aboard. He cautiously made his way to some tall reeds along part of the shore. He slipped into the water after hiding his boots and gun belt, but taking one gun with him.
1: Here goes. Managed to keep this gun dry somehow.
0: Meantime, on board, Moros and the others lounged in the captain's cabin, waiting for the time to depart.
2: It would suit me better, Capitan, for us to sail now.
3: It's too risky, Moros. Don't forget there's contraband aboard. We won't sail until sundown unless we absolutely have to.
2: All right. You are the boss of the ship.
4: Step me in here. I'm going on deck for some air.
1: I'll go with you.
5: Wait a minute, Dick.
1: Yeah, what's the matter?
5: Thought I saw somebody duck around the end of the cabin. I'll sneak along this side. Get your gun handy. You sneak around the other side. Now get going.
1: Right.
0: The Lone Ranger had made his way aboard the ship and had started alongside the structure that housed the forward cabin. Just as he heard the cabin door opening, he quickly ducked around the corner and waited, gun in hand. He was about to start again when a gun was poked into his back and Tex spoke.
6: Reach, what's this?
0: At that moment, Dusty stepped in front of the Lone Ranger.
7: Golly, a masked hombre.
6: Yeah, I got my gun at his back. He must have swum out here. His clothes are all wet.
5: We'll take him into the cabin. Juan will want to take that mask off him.
7: Here he is.
1: Why don't one of you do it now? Afraid?
7: Listen to him. I got him covered, Tex. Rip that mask off his mug.
1: All right. I'll keep the mask.
6: Hey, let's go.
1: Drop your gun, you.
6: That's what I will.
1: All right, take it down.
0: With a sudden shove, the Lone Ranger sent Tex sprawling against Dusty, and they both fell to the deck.
1: That will stop you for a few minutes.
0: As the two men fell, the Lone Ranger turned and ran, just as the lookout in the stern shouted, the Lone Ranger appeared first one place, then another, with knife in hand, cutting vital ropes and causing dismay and confusion. As the naval vessel bore down upon them, some of the crew cut the anchor rope, and others managed to get one of the sails hoisted. Then another cry filled those aboard with greater dismay.
8: The masked man! He just ain't gonna wheel!
0: The ship moved on helplessly into the Gulf waters, and as the man-of-war came closer, the men began firing haphazardly. Then came a salvo of gunfire from the oncoming vessel. The masked man was momentarily forgotten, even by Juan Moros, until as the outlaw leader was about to go over the side, the Lone Ranger appeared beside him before he could go for his gun.
1: You're not going any place, Moros.
2: The masked hombre, it is you who disabled the ship.
8: I'll thank you.
2: I won't do it.
0: As the Lone Ranger's vicious blows began to wear him down, Juan looked around for help, but the others were too busy trying to fend off the boarding party from the man of war, which had come alongside.
2: I'll get this over with.
0: A terrific blow to the chin and one to the side fell Juan Moros, and he lay on the deck out cold, the plumed hat beside him. At that moment, the battle ended as the sailors swarmed aboard.
9: This must be the masked man. Admiral.
2: You said the Indians heard about us.
1: That's right, Admiral.
2: You said you were going to try to get to the island. Some of the comments we heard, you did a lot of damage aboard this ship for one man.
1: I did what I could to keep him from cutting sail. Oh, by the way, I think this belongs to one of your fellow officers.
9: What? Admiral, that's your plumed hat. And there's the outlaw who took it.
2: Remarkable. But I never thought I'd engage in battle to get it back. That man you knocked cold as we approached must be the notorious Moros.
1: That's right, sir. You have the rest of his men among your prisoners. This ship was running in contraband.
2: Yes, I'm sure of that. Your Indian friend and some of my men rode back to the point where he left you. He told me some of the gang were camped in the swamp.
1: That's right, sir.
2: Well, heavy boot, Lord. We'll take you ashore across the lagoon.
0: The Lone Ranger first retrieved his boots and gun belt from the island, then was taken ashore accompanied by the Admiral. Tonto was waiting on the beach with Silver. Nearby, armed sailors stood waiting with the rest of the gang they'd captured in the swamp hideout.
1: Thanks for bringing me ashore, Admiral. Looks like Tonto and your men found the other outlaws.
2: I'll have them and the horses taken to bad land to Corpus Christi. I can't tell you how much we appreciate it.
1: Well, that's not necessary, Admiral. That plumed hat had to be redeemed, you know.
2: Adios, sir. Adios.
10: Goodbye, mister.
2: One silver, him up. Count. Imagine him being able to joke about that plumed hat after all he's been through. By the way, I don't even know who he is.
10: I do, sir. The Indian told me. He's the Lone Ranger.

is a feature of the Lone Ranger Incorporated, created by George W. Trendle, produced by Trendle Campbell Enterprises, directed by Charles D. Livingston, and edited by Fran Stryker. The part of the Lone Ranger is played by Brace Beamer.

0: canine companion Tonto, the daring and resourceful masked rider of the plains, led the fight for law and order in the early western United States. Nowhere in the pages of history can one find a greater champion of justice. Return with us now to those thrilling days of yesteryear. From out of the past come the thundering hoofbeats of the great horse Silver. The Lone Ranger rides again.
1: Out there!

0: western mining town of Sand Rock had been without a sheriff. But after two raids by Kansas Jack and his gang had practically cleaned out the town, Frank Russell had been elected sheriff. From that time on, Frank took his place at the end of the long bar in the cafe, facing the door, ready and determined to thwart any further attempts by Kansas Jack to rob the cafe and the miners.
1: Frank, Sand Rock sure has been a mighty peaceful since you took over the sheriff.
2: Yeah, as long as I'm sheriff, I aim to keep this town peaceful.
1: Let's have trouble. Sure, coming right up, stranger.
2: Hey, I guess I haven't seen you around here before.
1: That's right, Sheriff, you haven't.
2: You just come to town?
1: Hey, you might say I'm just passing through.
2: Here you are.
1: Good, thanks. Well, here's to you, Sheriff. Hey, will you have something, Sheriff?
2: No, thanks.
1: Just sort of standing here keeping your eye out for trouble, is that it?
2: That's it.
1: You expecting trouble from anybody in particular?
2: I'm ready for trouble no matter who starts it, stranger. And what's more?
3: It must be Kansas Jack and his gang.
4: Here's your guns ready, man. He won't get away with this time.
5: Oh, wait a minute, all of you.
6: Quiet, Sheriff. I got this gun in your bag.
5: Now listen to me. The cafe's surrounded. Our men are at every window, ready to blast anybody who makes a move. Now take a look for yourself.
7: You won't get away with this, you double-crossing skunk.
1: I fooled you, didn't I, Sheriff?
8: Well, here we are again, folks. I guess he sort of took you all by surprise.
2: I'm not standing by. See that thieving hombre and his coyotes clean everybody out.
1: Just what are you going to do about it, Sheriff?
2: Just this.
3: Hey,
2: he
3: shot the sheriff. Talk him, man.
0: The fight waxed fast and furious. Tables were overturned, and the townsmen ducked for anything that would give them cover. But the odds were against them. Many of them had been wounded in the first onslaught. And when the smoke finally cleared and the firing ceased, the outlaws were gone, leaving Sheriff Russell and others wounded, and the cafe a complete shambles.
1: Man alive, look at the place.
2: Yeah. You better get the sheriff and the other wounded men out of here pronto. Come on, boys!

0: later that night, Frank Russell, who had been taken to his home, lay on the couch in the living room in critical condition. His wife, Ella, a pioneer type of woman, stood nearby as the doctor turned from the wounded man.
1: How bad is it, Doc?
2: Ella, it's no use lying to you. Frank's in a bad way.
1: Oh, poor Frank.
3: Ella. Ella.
1: I'm right here, Frank.
3: Ella. I did my best. Did the outlaws clean out the town?
1: Yes, they did. The cafes are shambles. A lot of miners were wounded, some bad.
3: If we only had someone who could go after Kansas Jack. Get him for what he's done.
1: Oh, never mind, Frank. Just remember you did your duty for Sandrock. Someday somebody will get that outlaw and his gang and see that they hang.
3: I'm afraid no one will ever try now. Ellis, I'll be gone.
1: Take it easy, Frank. I'll see that Kansas Jack hangs for what he's done.
3: Forget about it, Ella. You couldn't.
2: Easy, Frank, easy.
3: Ella, you mustn't try to

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Till I hunt down Kansas Jack and his gang. See every one of them hanged for what they've done to you.

0: general store, the townsmen were having a meeting to discuss the raid. A husky young miner named Jim Miles had taken the floor.
1: All right, quiet. Quiet down, everybody. Quiet. Now, you all know what a beating we took from Kansas Jack and his gang tonight.
2: Yeah.
1: Cafe is wrecked and a lot of our men are hurt bad, including the sheriff, Frank Russell. Besides that, the outlaws got away with all our money again, just like they did two times before.
3: Yeah, it looks like them outlaws got us buffaloed.
4: Not much you staying around, Sandra.
1: Now, wait a minute. Man, I'm not finished. The sheriff had been on his toes. That gang couldn't have taken us all by surprise like they did. Instead of going out and hunting for them, the sheriff just hung around at the cafe waiting for him to show up again.
5: Yeah, you're right.
1: Well, now it's up to us to do something about it.
6: What can we do about it, Jim?
1: We can do something the sheriff should have done and didn't, that's what.
7: And just what was it my friend didn't do, Jim Miles?
1: Oh. Hello, Ella. I didn't expect you to come here.
7: I wanted to hear what you were going to say. Go on, say it.
1: All right, I will. What I was about to say was that we ought to form a posse and go out and try to track down those outlaws. Just what the sheriff should have done and didn't.
3: That's right.
1: Maybe all this wouldn't have
7: happened. Listen to me, men. The reason I came here was to tell you my husband is dead.
1: What? Gosh, Ella. I'm sorry to hear that.
7: Are you? I wonder.
1: I still say he didn't do the right thing, though. Well, man, you all heard what Ella said. That means we don't have a sheriff. But if you want me to take charge, I'll form a posse and start the hunt for those outlaws.
8: Why not? Jim, I'm for us.
1: Good, good. We'll start out first thing in the morning. Now then, I'll lead the posse and we'll search the hills for that outlaw hideout.
7: Now I'm going with the posse.
1: What? You? Why, oh, don't be loco, Ella. A woman can't go riding with a posse.
7: Jim Miles, I swore that I'd hunt for Kansas Jack and his gang until I found them for what they did to Frank.
1: Now, you just leave it to us, Ella. If they're to be found, we'll find them. But we don't need the help of a woman.
7: Then you refuse to let me go along, is that it?
1: That's it. You'd need taken care of if we met up with Kansas Jack and his outlaws.
4: We ain't riding with any female in the posse.
3: You stay home with the women folk.
6: Imagine her wanting to hunt for outlaws.
3: Yeah.
7: All right, I'll stay home. But if the posse doesn't find those outlaws, I'm going to start a search, and I won't give up till I find them.

0: was 2 weeks later when the Lone Ranger and Tonto were riding the trail about 10 miles to the west of Sand Rock. As they followed the winding trail through the hills, they were suddenly startled by a shot.
1: That was close, Tonto.
2: Bullet put hole through your hat brim.
1: The shot seemed to come from among those rocks on the side of that hill.
2: Maybe them try again, Kemosabe.
1: I'd be ready.
2: Look. Sun gleam on gun barrel.
1: Yes, I see it. Maybe I'll be able to...
2: Oh, some light woman up there.
1: We'll go find out, steady big fellow.
2: Easy, shot, easy, fellow.
1: Hold still.
2: Get him up, scout.
1: Easy, silver, easy.
2: Easy, fella.
1: Come out from behind those rocks.
2: Look, Kemosabe. Someone come out. It's woman.
3: My son, you shot the gun from right out of my hand. But I'm not afraid of you.
1: Why did you shoot at us?
3: You've got a nerve to ask me that, mister. Anyone can see you're an outlaw with that mask on. And I'm sure you're one of Kansas Jack's gang.
1: Oh, you're wrong. We're not outlaws. But we have heard of Kansas Jack.
3: Everybody around here knows of him. He's raided Sandrock often enough. I still think you both...
1: We were heading for Sandrock when you shot at us. We've come from further west. Now, tell me, what are you doing out here in the hills alone?
3: Kansas Jack and his gang pulled a surprise raid on Sandrock, in spite of the fact that the sheriff had planned to trap him. I swore to track him down.
2: Stubby, they're no match for gang outlaws.
1: Yes, that's right. You'd better leave the outlaws to the men of the town. I'm sure they've formed a posse to hunt them.
3: They did at the time. That was 2 weeks ago. But they've given up the hunt. I'm going to keep on until I find Kansas Jack. Anyway, everybody in town laughed at me when I said I was going to round up the outlaws. If I go back and give up, they'll laugh all the harder.
1: I'm sure they all know a woman couldn't cope with a band of outlaws. Why are you so determined to track them down alone?
3: Because they killed my husband, Frank. He was sheriff of Sandrock.
1: Oh, then you must be Mrs. Russell.
3: That's right, I am.
1: I'm sorry about your husband. Maybe we can help you in your hunt for the outlaw gang.
3: You? Why should you want to help? How do I know that you're not one of them?
1: I told you we were on the way to Sandrock when you shot at us. I have a message Sheriff Russell sent to a Padre friend of mine asking for help.
3: A message Frank sent?
1: Yes. Here's the note. Your husband appealed to the Padre for my help in catching a gang of outlaws who had repeatedly raided Sandrock. It must have been Kansas Jack and his men.
3: Yes, it was. Let me see that note.
1: Why, of course.
3: Notes in Frank's handwriting, all right. Says he heard of a masked lawman and wants his help. Well, you must be him, the one Frank wanted to come and help.
1: That's right. That was our purpose in coming here.
3: Then I can trust you. Will you really help me track down the outlaws?
1: Why, of course. Todd and I are going to pitch camp over there in the hills. You come along with us. I'll tell you a plan I have that may bring the outlaws into the open. For the good of the West, men like Kansas Jack must be stopped.
4: The curtain falls on the first act of our Lone Ranger adventure. Before the next exciting scenes, please permit us to pause for just a few moments.

0: to continue. At the newly made camp, the Lone Ranger discussed the plan he had in mind. Then he and Tonto accompanied Ella Russell to the edge of town. Following instructions, Ella rode on into town.
1: Whoa!
0: Entered the general store, where a small group of men are usually gathered.
2: Look excited, Ella. What have you found out?
1: I think we have a chance to capture Kansas Jack and his gang.
2: Oh. I thought you were going to capture him by yourself.
1: Oh, don't be a fool, Jim Miles. I said I'd track him down. Now it's up to the posse to get him and bring him in.
2: Now, wait a minute. Are you trying to say that you found their hideout?
1: Not exactly, but I do know where two men, one of them masked, have their camp. I heard them talking. They're camping for the night. But they expect someone to take him to the outlaw's hideout in the morning.
2: Are you sure about that?
1: Yes, I am. You men have a posse ready to ride for dawn. I'll lead you to their camp. Then when they meet the man who's to lead them to Kansas Jack's hideout, we'll follow him and surprise the whole gang.
3: Well, let's get some men together and go right now to that camp and grab them.
2: Yeah, maybe we'll get something out of them.
1: Oh, it's better to wait till they start with their guys at the hideout in the morning.
4: Ella's right, man. Get the men together and have them ready to ride at dawn.
0: Meantime, the Lone Ranger and Tonto waited in a clump of cottonwoods on the edge of town. A short time after Ella had gone into Sand Rock with their story, Tonto spoke to the masked man in a low tone.
5: Kimasabe, let me hear horse. It come fast.
6: I don't hear anything, Tonto. Yes, I hear it now. Quiet, Silver. Quiet, fellow.
5: I did not see us here in Grove.
6: Must be the one who is doing the spying in town for Kansas Jack.
5: Ah. You think him go to outlaw hideout?
6: Yes, and we'll follow him. You go back with a message to Ella Russell.
5: Easy, steady, fellow.
7: Come, easy,
5: fellow. Come on, Silver. Get him up. Come out.
0: Late afternoon, as the Lone Ranger and Tonto followed the trail of the racing figure before them. They have no difficulty in trailing him. And after going several miles, they caught sight of him as the man turned off and rode to the foot of a small hill.
5: Ride a lead trail, Kimasabe. And ride to creek.
6: That creek flows into a cleft, and the cleft just beyond. I wonder.
5: Hold on,
6: Tonto. Wait here a moment and watch where he goes.
5: Him ride into creek. Not seem deep.
6: He's heading downstream toward that opening.
5: Oh. He'll go right into place in cliff.
6: Must be a cave in there. The creek flows into it and covers their trail.
5: What we do now?
6: You ride back to town, Tonto. Ask Ella Russell to get the posse to come back here with you. Give her this silver bullet. One of the men in town will know what it means.
5: That right.
6: Ask them to get a couple of barrels of oil from the general store and bring them along on a buckboard. I'll watch to see if the gang doesn't leave. Hurry, Tonto.
7: Get him up, Tonto.
0: Meantime, the man whom the Lone Ranger had trailed from town had entered a large cavern which served as a hideout for Kansas Jack and his outlaws. A few minutes later, the outlaw leader and the newcomer were in earnest conversation.
8: So the sheriff's wife's going to lead a posse to the camp where those two hombres are, huh?
9: Yeah, Jack. The posse's going to wait till the two men you're expecting leave there for the hideout with the guide you sent.
8: Mm.
9: The posse will follow them here.
8: I suppose that's the idea, only...
9: Only what?
8: I wasn't expecting two hombres, and I'm not sending any guide to bring them here.
9: Not expecting anyone. But Ella Russell...
8: I don't care what you said. Miles, maybe you're not as smart as I thought you were. Maybe that woman's pulling some sort of trick on you.
9: Trick? I know she can't be, Jack. She trusts me just like the others do. She doesn't suspect anything.
8: That's what you think.
9: I'm sure of it. Ella Russell is loco in the first place. She wouldn't set out to hunt down a bunch of outlaws single-handed. No woman would.
8: Yeah, no. Look out, that post at the entrance has spotted somebody. Come on.
10: Hey, what you shooting for?
11: I saw somebody on a white horse. See him plain as day.
12: He rode right down to the edge of the creek.
8: Yeah.
12: He's behind that big rock here. I'll take another shot just for luck.
11: See, what'd I tell you?
13: Who's on the show? I'll be playing the hideout.
8: Seems like some hombre followed Jim here. Murray Coyote's up along the creek behind the big rug.
7: Jim Miles ought to be the one to ride up the creek and get him out of there.
4: Oh, no, not me. You should pick me off
8: easy. Oh, wait a minute. I have an idea for getting that side window.
4: How, Jack?
8: There's a narrow bank along each side of the creek where it comes into the cave. Those banks are overgrown with high brush.
4: Yeah.
8: Now, several of you can sneak along each bank under cover of that brush. Then you can crawl through the brush that grows all along the creek. And that way you can sneak up on that hombre from both sides.
4: That's a good idea, Jack.
8: You lead him, Jim. Take your time and keep down.
4: Right.
8: The rest of you follow Jim.
7: Right.
8: You move slow and careful. You can corner him before he gets wise. Then shoot him down. I'll be in your way.
7: All right, boy.
0: After a hard and fast ride, Tonto reached town and sought out Ella Russell, giving her the Lone Ranger's message along with a silver bullet. Ella persuaded the townsmen to gather once again in the general store, but they were skeptical.
3: Earlier this afternoon, you told us to form a posse and ride tomorrow at dawn. Now you tell us you find out where they're hiding and you want us to go right away. Who told you about the hideout being found?
1: An Indian. He's waiting outside to lead you to the outlaw's place. And you've got to take along some oil he asked for.
4: Just a minute, man.
13: Yeah, Doc, what you got in your mind?
9: Ella, I was there when Frank died. And I heard you make your promise to track down Kansas Jack. But this talk about an Indian and all, you can't blame the man for hesitating. What's more, I don't see any sense taking barrels of oil along with the posse.
3: Where's Jim Miles? Let's hear what he has to say.
1: A man rode out from San Rock a while ago to warn the outlaws. It's a man who's been here in town as one of Kansas Jack's spies. Jim Miles isn't anywhere in town. Maybe he's the one who went to the outlaw hideout.
4: Wait a minute, men. Quiet down. Wait.
9: Ella, you can't say things like that without proof. How do we know? In fact, how do you know somebody went to warn the outlaws?
1: Because he was trailed by the Indian and by another man, a man I trust. Oh, look here. What does this mean to anyone here?
3: Well, it looks like a bullet.
4: It's a silver bullet.
1: Yes, it's a silver bullet. The man I spoke of sent it for the Indian.
9: Just a minute. Let me see that, sir.
1: Here.
9: I guess what you say is true after all.
4: Men, this silver bullet changes everything. Take my word for it. You can trust the man who sent it.
1: Let's hurry. There's no time to lose.
4: Get your horses, men.
13: I'll ride with you.
1: Now get going. Put them oil barrels on the buckboard. Then we'll follow the Indians.
3: All right.
0: Wore on, the Lone Ranger held his own against the outlaws who filtered through the cliff opening and spread out behind the rocks along the banks of the creek. But they were gradually closing in from both sides, and the Lone Ranger realized his position was a precarious one.
6: We must hold out until the posse gets here.
8: Easy, Silver, easy.
6: Silver, this is my last round. The posse.
11: You savvy!
6: Here, Toto!
11: Look up, open the hole! You all right?
6: Yes. I couldn't have held out much longer.
11: Look like outlaws going back into the cave.
13: Oh! Let them have it, boys.
1: Don't let any of them get away.
6: Russell, what's she doing here?
11: She's not able to make us stay home. Her fellow, Posse.
4: Here you are.
11: He got here as soon as he could.
1: Only before to convince that the doc recognized the meaning of the silver bullet and persuaded them to come.
6: Good. But you should have stayed in town.
1: Huh? I can shoot as well as any hombre hereabouts.
6: Stay down behind this large rock. The outlaws have all gone back into the cave. Oh, did you bring the oil?
9: We sure did. What do you expect to do with it, mister?
6: This creek flows into the outlaws' cave.
9: What's that got to do with the oil?
6: We'll dump the oil into the creek and set it afire. The water will carry the flaming oil and dense smoke right into their stronghold.
9: Say, you sure thought up a good trick. I'll get the men to bring the oil here behind this big rock right away.
6: Good. Have them pour it on the water and light it. While Tonto and I keep the cave opening covered with our guns. All right, let's get busy with that oil.
0: Working with feverish haste, the men lifted the two barrels of oil from the buckboard and carried them to the point where the Lone Ranger was waiting. Then opening the barrels, they poured the heavy oil into the creek. As the thick black oil spread out over the water, the Lone Ranger twisted some of the tall, dry grass into a torch, lit it, and tossed it into the creek. In a few seconds, the oil burst into flames, and both flames and dense black smoke floated down the creek and into the cave opening.
4: Man alive, look at that smoke.
10: That'll bring them out.
1: Help, there's no other opening into the cave.
6: I know there isn't. There were. They'd have used it before now.
4: Do you think it will work?
6: We'll soon find out. There's a lot of smoke going into the cave. The smoke's taking effect.
0: Suddenly, the outlaws started out of the opening along the narrow banks of the stream, shooting as they came out. The fight raged furiously for a short time. The outlaws tried to escape off to the side through the sagebrush, but found members of the posse all around them. It was the doctor who recognized Jim Miles as the crook ran from one boulder to another.
4: Great, Jim Miles is whistling. I just saw him.
1: Then he was the spy who was planted in San Rafael for Kansas Jack. Oh, I'm going to put that Yana back fired right away.
4: Wait, Yana, come back.
14: You aren't getting me. Either you're one of us, two for one.
1: Oh, you plugged him in, didn't you?
0: Seeing Jim go down, Kansas Jack jumped from behind a low boulder, gun in hand, and shouted,
14: I'll never give it up. I'll fix that mask, hombre.
6: You're through right now. The rest of you, drop your gun.
4: That's dropping them, like you said.
14: You get guns.
1: All right, boys. Round up the ornery critters.
6: I guess you and the posse can handle things from now on.
1: But wait, Mr. Allen. Oh,
5: he's leaving, Allen. No use trying to thank him. He helped you keep your promise to round up Kansas Jack and his whole gang.
1: Oh, Doc, that masked man, he was wonderful. And to think I don't even know who he is.
5: Oh, I can tell you that, Allen. You see, when you showed me that silver bullet, I knew right away. He's the Lone Ranger.

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0: 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Welcome to Audio Theater, for August 11th, 2021. 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Now, Matt Dillon, U.S. Marshal, gets to the bottom of these stories in a few seconds. Enjoy this evening's rootin', tootin', shootin' presentation.
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around Dodge City and in the territory on West, there's just one way to handle the killers and the spoilers, and that's with a U.S. Marshal and the smell of guns.

0: Gunsmoke, starring William Conrad, the story of the violence that moved west with young America, and the story of a man who moved with it.
1: I'm that man, Matt Dillon, United States Marshal, the first man they look for and the last they want to meet. It's a chancy job, and it makes a man watchful and a little lonely.
0: Burt Parks is a man of many talents, not the least of which is his ability to ride herd on three highly offbeat CBS radio personalities. When Hermione Gingold, Kenny Delmar, and Parker Fenley focus on a subject, there's no telling what direction the funny business will take. Each Monday through Friday, this merry threesome approaches incredibly trivial matters and inflates them to hilarious proportions. If you're not fundamentally opposed to laughing, sample radio's freshest new daytime comedy panel, Funny Side Up, tomorrow on CBS Radio. Another feature in the distinctively different pattern of programming you always enjoy when your dial is set where it is now.

0: You know, if you're not careful, Doc, you're going to finish that beer.
1: Yeah? Well, why shouldn't I finish it?
0: There's no need to get your back up. I just meant you usually don't have time to finish it. More than likely, you get called away before you get your beer half drunk, that's all.
1: Well, I guess you're right. I suppose I've mentioned to you before that some of us have to work at our job.
0: Yes, Doc, you mentioned it.
2: Hello, Matt.
0: Well, hello, Kitty.
1: Afternoon, Kitty.
2: Don't get up. I'll sit down with you.
0: All right.
2: Well, what's the argument about this time?
0: Well, there's no argument, Kitty, but sometimes it's just about as tough to agree with Doc as it is to argue with him.
1: Well, either way, it's hard to have a conversation with somebody who doesn't know the difference.
0: Thanks, Doc.
2: I'm not even going to try to understand you two. Can I get you another beer?
1: No, thanks, Kitty. I have to get back.
0: I guess I'll have one, Kitty.
1: Yes, I might have known.
3: Dylan?
0: Over here, Chester.
3: Dylan, excuse me, Miss Kitty, Doc.
1: Yes, Chester.
0: What is it, Chester?
3: It's just a telegraph. Just come in for you.
0: Now, let me see it.
3: Here you are. Say, you sure was right, suspicion in that gurney, fella.
1: It sounds like you know what's in that wire.
2: Yeah, sure does.
3: Well, of course I know what's in it. It's my business to know when a prisoner turns out to be a wanted man, ain't it, Mr. Jones?
1: Oh, is that the man you locked up last night, Matt?
0: Yeah, Doc, I sent an inquiry about it. Yeah, he's wanted, all right.
2: What for, Matt?
0: Murder. Two of them. Wichita.
1: Wichita, well, anyway, he won't be bothering you long.
0: What do you mean?
1: Well, they'll be sending for him from Wichita, won't they? Getting him off your hands?
0: It's not that easy, Doc. I'm going to have to deliver him. Well, come on, Chester. We'll take the afternoon stage.

0: Looks to me as though that team could just about get there by itself, Jim, without you to drive it.
1: I expect them horses could do it all right, Marshal. They made the run often enough.
2: Yep, yeah.
0: Well, the ruts in the road ought to be enough to guide them, even if nothing else does.
1: Yep. It don't get no smoother, does it?
0: No, I'll say not.
1: Long time since you rode with me, Marshal.
0: Well, I just as soon not be making the trip this time, either.
1: That Gurney fella giving you trouble?
0: Nah, no more than usual. Chester gives me more trouble than he does.
1: Yeah? How's that?
0: Well, he doesn't cotton to being shackled to a prisoner when there's a pretty schoolmarm riding across the coach from it.
1: The kid says I blame him.
0: Well, I tell him he'd have to go slow anyway with a preacher riding right along there, too.
1: I guess you're right about that.
0: Yeah.
2: Get out, boy! Come on!
1: Well, I'll tell you true, Marshal. I'm kind of glad to have you riding shotgun this trip.
0: Huh? Are you worried about the gold?
1: Well, there's a lot of money under this seat. I ain't riding easy until I get rid of it.
0: Yeah. We're stopping here at Hat Creek Station, aren't we?
1: That's right, Marshal. Gonna change horses.
0: Good. I'll be glad to stretch my leg. I guess I'll cut Chester loose for a while.
1: You better warn the school, Marshal.
0: Yeah.
1: Boy, boy. Whoa. Well, I don't see old Miller. Help him get out, will you, Marshal? I'm going to have to unhitch the team myself.
0: Sure, Jim.
3: Are you
0: going to
3: be stopped here for a spell, Mr. Dillon?
0: Yeah, Chester, come on out. Well, come on out.
3: Well, I can't exactly make it alone.
0: Well, why don't you bring Gurney with you, then?
3: Well, sure, I'll be... Oh, excuse me. After you, ma'am.
4: Thank you.
0: Ah, here you are, ma'am. Let me give you a hand down. There we go.
4: Kindly, Marshal.
3: All right, now, Gurney, come on. Let's get you over. Excuse me, Parson. You go out ahead, sir.
0: Thank you.
3: Come on, Gurney. Come on. I want to set this cousin stage all day.
5: You pull them shackles once more, I'll wrap them around your gullet.
3: I'd be worrying about my own gullet, by you.
0: All right, that's enough. You'll find coffee inside, folks.
3: Thanks. I got some coffee myself, Mr. Dillon.
0: You'll get it, Chester. You'll get it. Here, hold out your arm. I'll take the manacles off.
3: Sure, I won't be sorry to be free of the likes of him, and that's the truth.
5: If I ever get this near you and I am free, you won't live to complain no more.
3: Mr. Dillon, you ain't going to let Gurney wander around loose in the stage station, are you?
0: No, Chester. We'll shackle him to the wheel while we're stopped. All right, Gurney, come on.
5: Yeah, you do that, Marshal. You just lock me up good. Well, the two of you together ain't man enough to hold me.
0: Oh? Well, don't you worry about it. There.
4: Pardon me, Marshal.
0: Yes, ma'am?
4: I couldn't help noticing what you're doing to this man.
0: Now, what do you mean?
4: Chaining him to the wheel.
0: Well, he's a prisoner, man.
3: And he just ain't no good at all, Mr. Randall. Why, he's the worst kind of a thief and murderer.
0: Never mind, Chester.
4: I know you have to guard him, Marshal, but he's a human being.
0: Well, he's wanted for two murders.
4: Does that mean you have to treat him like a wild beast?
0: Well, I have to make sure that he doesn't get away, ma'am.
4: Well, you could bring him inside out of the sun, couldn't you?
0: I have to think of the safety of the other passengers. And besides, it's not going to hurt him.
4: Marshal Dillon, I believe in the dignity of man.
0: Well, so do I, ma'am. The trouble is, Gurney here doesn't.

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0: isn't exactly as you presented the case, Marshal.
1: How's that, Reverend?
0: There's nobody here. There's no coffee.
2: No coffee? Boy, I never heard of such a thing. I'll see if I can.
1: Well, there's usually somebody around. Now, he may be out with the horses.
3: You ought to take some water to that man out there.
1: Don't worry, ma'am. We won't let him go dry.
4: There don't seem to be nobody around at all. I don't know where that old man's gone off to.
1: Well, he was here the last time he came through, wasn't he, Jim?
4: Sure he was. He was always out front waiting. Old man Miller never saw nobody between stages, and he made up for it all at once. Like to talk your arm off.
1: He wouldn't be likely to miss a stop on purpose, son, would he?
4: Not him, why?
2: Well, I declare it's the truth, Mr. Jim. There ain't no coffee. Just a little bit in the pot that must have been left over from breakfast, and that is stone cold.
1: Did you look outside for the old man who runs the place, Chester?
2: Well, no, sir, I didn't. He might could be out back a ways, though. I didn't go out there. I was mostly interested in the coffee.
4: Well, I looked out there some. Didn't see nothing.
1: Yeah, looks like we're stuck for it. All right, come on, Jim. I'll help you round up some fresh horses in the corral.
4: That's about the worst of it, Marshal.
1: Huh? Well, how's that?
4: When I took our team around back...

0: running yonder toward them rocks.
1: Yeah.
0: One of them run off the horses, and the other two is after the gold on the stage.
1: Yeah, they almost got it, too.
0: I gotta get it down off the box.
1: Now, you stay right there. I'll get it.
0: They'll cut you down.
1: Now, you stay down. I'm gonna run for it.

0: That's all right, Jim. I got it.
1: Chester!
2: Yes, Mr. Don?
0: Yeah, you stay here with Jim while I unlock Gurney from that wheel.
3: He ain't worth taking a chance for.
0: Maybe not, Chester, but like the lady reminded us, he's still a human being.

0: There you go, Jim. You'll be all right here.
1: Thanks, Marshal.
0: Chester.
2: Yes, sir?
0: As soon as you get Gurney tied, heat some water, will you?
2: Yes, sir, I'll do that.
3: I saw a good many wounded in the war, Marshal. May I offer my help?
0: I'm glad to have it, Reverend. He caught one on the side. Well, let's get his shirt off.
3: Yes, I see. And the bullet will have to be extracted.
0: Yeah. You any good at this, Reverend?
3: I've never actually operated, Marshal. Still, if you need me to do it...
0: No, I'll do it. I guess I'm a little more familiar with bullets than you are.
3: Just tell me how I can assist.
0: And it might just help to have somebody in your line of work standing by.
3: Very well.
0: Chester, you getting some hot water?
2: Yes, sir, I am. I'm trying to, but there sure ain't much water there in the bucket.
0: Well, you bring me what you got, then.
2: Yes, sir. We'll sure get thirsty if we have to stay here for long.
0: Well, those gunmen out there, we'll have time to worry about that later.

0: Miss Lorena? I think maybe you better get some sleep. I'll watch Jim for a while.
1: I don't mind, Marshal. I'm not tired.
0: No, you go on now. It's getting light, and you need your rest.
1: There was only something I could do for him.
0: There's nothing to do. But wait.
1: I suppose you're right. Please call me if you need me, Marshal.
0: Yes, I will. You try to get some rest, huh?
1: I think I'd best get us some breakfast first.
2: If you're thinking about breakfast, Miss Lorena, you got another thing coming. There ain't no food in them cupboards at all.
1: I know that, Mr. Proudfoot, but I have some food I brought with me.
2: You brought some with you?
1: Mm. I always pack a lunch. I'll get it. Now, let me see. I'll divide it. I saved some for Mr. Buck.
2: That ain't gonna leave you too much.
1: No, but it's better than nothing. Now, let's see. There's the Reverend and the Marshal and you and Mr. Buck and the prisoner.
2: Are you planning on dividing up this little bit of food with him?
1: Well, he's as hungry as any of us.
2: Well, yes, ma'am, but he ain't... Well, I mean, he...
1: I'll take the prisoners first. I brought you some food.
3: Well, now, ma'am, it's mighty nice of you. She's mighty nice. But I ain't able to eat it with my hands tied behind me.
1: Marshal?
0: Yes, ma'am?
1: I think this man's hands should be untied so that he can eat.
0: I'm not sure, Miss Lorena.
1: Please, Marshal.
0: All right, Chester... untie his hands, will you?
2: Well, I sure do hate to do this, Mr. John.
3: I was afraid, like you, I'd hate to do it, too.
2: Don't you worry none about me being afraid of the likes of you. There. Won't hurt my feelings none if you choke on that food.
3: The little lady don't feel that way, do you, now?
1: You're entitled to some nourishment.
3: Sure is nice to have you on my side, ma'am.
1: I'm only on the side of what's right.
3: Well... I don't blame you for choosing me over these two.
2: Why, she ain't a-doing no such a thing. You just keep your mouth shut.
3: Never mind, Chester.
2: Well, you ain't choosing him, are you, Miss Lorena?
1: I'm choosing the ideas I try to teach in my school, Mr. Proudfoot.

0: No man can be considered guilty until he's had a fair trial.
1: How about that, lawman? Did you ever think of that? Yes, I have, Gurney.
0: I'm just saying I think all law is important, Marshal.
1: Yes, ma'am. And so do I.

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1: That's the last drop of the water, Marshal.
2: Yeah.
1: I parceled it out slowly to the driver during the day, but he's burning up with fever. I don't know how long he'll last now that it's gone.
2: Well, I'll go out and get some more.
3: No, Mr. Dillon, them fellas will pick you off going through hell short as anything.
2: We gotta have water, Chester. Hand me the bucket.
4: Marshal!
3: Mr. Dillon!
2: Well, I guess you were right, Chester. Nobody's gonna make it to that well. At least not in the daylight.
3: Are you all right?
2: Yeah, I'm all right. I'll get the water, Marshal.
5: Now, they'll blow you to kingdom come, Reverend.
1: I'm a man of the cloth. They won't shoot at me.
3: Why, them fellas would shoot their own mothers to get at that gold.
5: I wouldn't count on being safe, Reverend. We better wait for dark.
1: Jim Buck may not have that much time. Hand me that other bucket there. Seems to be a hole in the one you carried, Marshal.
5: It's not worth the chance, Reverend.
1: A man's life is worth any chance. Please stand away from the door.
5: Okay.
1: Thank you.
3: They shot him before he got out the door.
2: Yeah, come on, let's get him inside.
3: Now, there's two wounded in bad need of water.
2: No, Chester, he won't be needing any. He's dead.
3: Ain't no sense to killing a man like him. Ain't no sense at all.
5: They're not interested in the kind of men they kill, Chester.
3: Well, what do they mean to do, Mr. Dillon? Whatever more rock, it's got something tied around it.
5: Yeah. Here's your answer about what they mean to do in this note.
3: What's it say?
5: We got food and water and time to wait for the gold.
3: What are you going to do, Mr. Dillon?
5: I don't know, Chester. But I don't like my choices.
6: Here's your share of the last bit of the food, Marshal.
5: Thank you, ma'am.
6: Sorry, there's nothing to wash it down with.
5: How's Jim doing?
6: Not well. I'm very fearful for him if we don't get help soon.
5: Yes, ma'am.
6: You and Chester, you've been at the windows for hours. Do you see any way out for us?
5: No, not right now. In the daylight.
6: But tonight?
5: Well, we had one more man to draw their fire.
6: Maybe I could do it.
5: No, things aren't that bad yet. Don't you worry, ma'am. We'll get out of this some way.
7: Go ahead, Marshal. Let her help you. That's about what I'd figure from you.
5: That's enough, Gurney.
6: I'll take around the rest of the food. Chester?
3: Thank you.
6: Here's your share.
7: Thanks.
6: I'll untie your hands.
7: You ain't afraid of me.
6: Well, no. I'm not afraid of you.
7: Well, most folks are.
6: Does it please you that they're afraid?
7: No, ma'am. I guess it doesn't.
6: Take the food.
7: Thanks. You really meant it when you said you'd walk out there to help the marshal. You really meant that?
6: Certainly I meant it.
1: What makes you figure it'd be worth it?
6: Why, because there's a need, Mr. Gurney. There's a badly wounded man. We have to get him out some way.
1: That ain't much of a reason to risk your life.
6: I think it is, Mr. Gurney.
1: Why?
6: I think it's important to be needed. Don't you?
1: I don't know I ever gave it much thought.
5: Chester.
3: Oh, Mr. Dunn.
5: You seen anything moving?
3: That's right. I wouldn't claim that my eyes was too good by now, though.
5: Yeah. That's been a long night.
3: Mr. Dunn, you think them fellas out there are getting any sleep?
5: I'm not worried about whether they're getting any sleep or not, Chester.
3: Seems like tonight's the only chance we got to make a move.
5: Yeah.
6: Mr. Dillon, we've got to get water. I know I can get out to the well and back.
5: Let's understand each other,
6: Marshal,
5: ma'am.
6: This man is dying.
5: I know that, ma'am. But getting somebody else killed isn't going to help any.
6: Is the goal this important? Couldn't we give them the goal to save a man's life?
5: This man risked his life for it once. It's up to us to see that he didn't do it for nothing.
6: I'm not going to wait. I'm going out there.
5: Now, you listen to me, ma'am. Nobody's going to get anywhere running out there alone. For any of us to have a chance, we're going to have to know exactly where those men are. We'll have just one shot at them if we're lucky.
4: Mr. Dillon, this Gurney making a break for it. I'll go after him.
5: No, they'd get you too. Up in the trees, Chester. Get him.

0: think shooting's over?
1: I gotta think so, Chester. Now, you keep an eye on those trees. I'm going out to where Gurney fell.

0: I think it's over, Chester. Come on out.
1: All right, Mr. Dillon.
2: I'm coming with you.
0: You didn't need to come, ma'am. It's not a pretty sight.
2: Is he dead?
0: Yes, ma'am. I guess the others are dead, too.
2: What an awful way to end a life.
0: Well, he didn't have much chance of ending it any better.
3: He sure was a fool making a break for it like that. Why, it was certain death.
0: Yeah.
2: I'm not too sure that's what he was doing.
0: What?
2: Maybe he wasn't making a break for it.
3: Of course he was. My goodness, why else would he run out that way?
2: To save our lives. Maybe he knew he could by drawing that fire.
0: He was going back to be tried for murder, you know.
2: I know. But you said yourself that a man can't be judged guilty until a court of law finds him so. It's possible that he would have gone free, Marshal.
0: Yes, ma'am, that's possible.
2: So I'd like to think that this was an unselfish act. That he wanted to do one thing with dignity, even if it meant his death. It wouldn't hurt to think that, would it, Marshal?
0: No, ma'am. It wouldn't hurt a bit. Because dignity is something that should never be taken from any man.

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1: Hit me.
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0: Well, yes, if you're hearing that music, you know it's time. 1930 UTC. And we are the Dubious Goals Committee. As I get out of my car, my name's Tobe. I'm your chairman, and I have gotten out of my car today at Heron Haven once again because, oh, it's such a beautiful day, such nice weather. There's no reason not to come here. It's about, 68 degrees Fahrenheit. It's just a little bit breezy. It's completely sunny. And I'm standing in front of a butterfly bush looking for praying mantises. And here's one right here. Hi, buddy. There's a nice, nice little mantis looking right at me. Turned her head and said, yeah, so what are you doing? Alright, so I'm going to check the rest of these bushes, too. Better take my sunglasses off, since I'm looking into the shade. Put my normal glasses on. And, oh yes, here's another one over here in this bush. How nice. And I think I see another one back here. Yes, okay, we got a... Is this a male or a female? Yeah, we got a female over here. She's looking really nice. And then back over in here, we've got a little male. Oh, who just turned his head to look away from me. Oh, that's so freaky when they do that. Because they have articulated heads. How many other bugs have that? How many insects can do that? I'm no bug expert, and I don't really know, but these are the only ones I know of. Oh, I'm checking out some of these other bushes, too. Looking for more mantis action. And I'm not really seeing any. But that doesn't prevent me from looking. I find grasshoppers every once in a while. Hoppers. Hoppers be hopping. Oh wait, here's another one. Here's our fourth little mantis of the day. It's another female, but it's an immature female, and she's only about 6 centimeters long. But that's great. We're up to 4 mantises today. As I shuffle along in front of the building. Oh, this is great. We're having a good mantis day. I'm walking back by the ones I've already found. There's a nice one. There's the other nice one back there. Oh, look at how nice these guys are. Alright, so. And where's our last one? Our fourth and final dude. There he is. Or she, I should say. Nice. I could stand and look in these bushes all day looking for mantises, but we're not going to do that today. We have found 4. We have 1. Alright, so now we might as well just head back into the forest and see what we can find here today. Happy to have found 4 mantises. I'm looking in the butterfly garden. Hey. I'm looking in the butterfly garden. And there's a few butterflies flying around, but that's about it. Somebody else was here and is now leaving. So we have the place to ourselves. Alright. That'll be good. Oh. That'll be good as long as I can stretch out. Boy, I'm a little creaky today. Oh, yeah, so I'm stretching myself. I'm glad to be out here walking around. Getting some good exercise. Good exercise. Walking around the dragonfly pond. There's nothing really going on in there. Just a couple of frogs doing frog stuff. Oh. Yeah. So I'm a little weird today. That's okay. It'll all shake out, I'm sure, he says as he groans. Oh. Well, it's not looking overly autumnal around here. Still a lot of green leaves, but there are yellow and brown leaves on the path. When I was driving over here, my neighborhood is leafing out. My neighborhood's all yellow and brown leaves. And all the leaves are still green in here. Look up into the trees. Oh, there's some yellow leaves up there, but I guess it's starting to look a little bit more like autumn. A lot of my neighbors have purchased pumpkins and put them on their porches because that's some kind of societal norm. Let's decorate our houses just by putting pumpkins around. Okay. I mean, if you think about it, it's a little weirder than it should be. I mean, we consider that to be normal behavior. Oh, it's October. Time for pumpkins. Time to just buy pumpkins and leave them sitting around. Because we're not going to eat them. It's decorative food. Alright, so I've walked out through the cut. And I'm overlooking the Mulhall's property in the wind. I don't see any Matis out here today. No dudes. I don't know if we should go out to the boardwalk. It's going to be windy out there, but we'll take a look. But yeah, so let's all buy pumpkins and just place them on the steps near the front doors of our houses. Food as decorations. What else do we do that is food decorative? How else do we decorate with food? That strikes me as being a little bit odd. But, you know, you never see anybody make a hamburger or two and just leave them around to be looked at. Look, it's hamburger decorations. All right, I'm standing here at the sub pond. There doesn't appear to be anything happening around in here. What other instances of food decoration do we have? This is an honest question. I can't really think of anything else. Well, maybe. I'm trying to think of other examples of food decoration or decorative foods. As I walk onto the boardwalk here and out over the water, what's happening out here? I don't see any ducks. I don't see any geese or scrats. A lot of frog heads in the water, and that's about it. So I'm turning around. Oh, let's see. Decorative food. Other holidays. Like Christmas. It used to be a tradition, and I think some people might do this for tradition's sake. To make garland out of popcorn and or cranberries and drape this garland around Christmas trees. So that's food as decoration. What other examples do we have? Well, about the only other thing I can think of is macaroni art. You know how it is. you get some non-creative teachers of some kind telling the kids it's time to make some crafts. Take this macaroni and glue it to this piece of construction paper. And you have some art that your mom can put on the refrigerator. Okay, yeah, that's weird. And again, food as decoration. Alright, I'm walking over the land the land bridge, and I don't see anything going on in the billabong. But that's okay. Oh, I just thought of another food as decoration. And these really were irritating me for a while. But you don't see them as much anymore. A few years ago, you couldn't go anywhere without seeing a bunch of vegetables stuffed into a jar. I don't know what these things are called. But you know what I'm talking about. If I were to show you one, you'd say, oh yeah, see those all over the place. Although we don't quite see them all over the place anymore. Basically, it was like, oh, look at my bottle full of pickled carrots or asparagus or peppers and multiple other things. And these would just be left around to be decoration. I'm in the wall blind, looking at the back of the billabong, and I'm not seeing anything. Just leaves falling out of the sky onto the water. Nothing going on. No scratties. Oy. So let's keep moving. Other foods is decoration. Well, there's a lot of fake decorative foods. I'm walking around Frog Harbor and I'm just seeing frogs and nothing else. There's lots of fake decorative foods. If you go into a craft store like Michael's or Hobby Lobby, you will notice that they have a section full of fake fruit. And you can buy yourself a bowl and put all this fake fruit and fake bread in it. Technically that's decorative food, but it's not real food, and so I don't know if that really counts. Plus, I don't know anybody who has a bowl of fake fruit as decoration in their house. I mean, it seems like it's kind of a 70s thing or a 60s thing. I vaguely remember running into a couple of these people, the fake fruit people, when I was a kid. And didn't my grandmother have some fake fruit? Yeah, I think she had a bowl of fake fruit, fake grapes, and fake apples. And now that I'm thinking about it, I do remember that I knew a woman who had a fake ristra of onions hanging in her kitchen. And speaking of ristras, you know, strings of peppers, I've seen fake ones of those too. But again, these are fake foods being used as decorations and not real foods being used as decoration, which... Wait, what was that? Was that just a squirrel down there? I think that was just a squirrel. I'm overlooking the turtle reproduction pond and there's nothing going on. Not much going on at Heron Haven today, I'll tell you that much. Now where'd that squirrel go? Was he down here somewhere? Yeah, where's my squirrely? I'm gonna go down here and take a look, because I just want to double check to make sure that wasn't a mink I saw out of the corner of my eye. But I'm not seeing any action down here at all right now. Whether it was a mink or a squirrel, I can't find the dude now. Where did he go? Nobody knows. All right. So let's head on down to the blind. Yeah, so I can think of a couple of instances where fake food has been used decoratively. But I'm trying to think of situations where real food is used in a decorative manner. Oh, into the big blind we go. What's going on out here then today? Oh, brother. Is there anything on the new log? Yes, two turtles. Probably the same two turtles as yesterday. Except now they're close together and they're facing each other. And that wasn't yesterday, that was 2 days ago. Yesterday we were out at the Dead Birch Forest. And I'm looking around, is that a duck way out there on the other side of the pond? A couple of ducks, yeah. There's two ducks way over there. But that's about it. There's nothing happening in the delta. I'm checking all the heron perches. I don't see any herons anywhere. No cormorants. No geese. Just nothing. Nothing going on out here. I'm looking, but I'm not seeing any dudes out here today. And that's fine. I'm going to turn around and walk out the blind here. As I try to think, of more decorative foods. do I need to go to the store today? No. Oh, what am I gonna... Oh, yeah, I already have food all planned out. What am I worried about? Oh, so anyway. It's a nice day to be outside. I just wish there was some dudes for us to see out here. Where are the dudes on this lovely day? I do not know. Oh, there's a duck in the turtle reproduction pond now. Kind of looks like a mallard. Sun's on it in a funny angle, but yeah, I think there's two back there. Two little duckies. Actually, they're kind of big. Big ducks swimming around. Okay, so let's see. Can we think of any other instances of real food being used decoratively? Nothing's coming to me. But that just means I'll probably remember a whole bunch of other examples later on today. Checking the battery meter, we got no bars. We got zero battery bars. But that's okay. I think we'll make it. We got another 10 minutes left of this show to do. And I think the battery will hold. If it doesn't hold, you'll know. Because suddenly everything will change abruptly when we go bingo battery. It's so fun. I'm back at Frog Harbor. Looking around, looking at all the frogs down in there. Hi, froggies. They're so nice. And as we round Frog Harbor, it means that we're back at the wall blind. Maybe we should go in here and check it again. Check it again for our scrats. Where's my muskrat? Any muskrats out here? I don't think so. I don't see any, and it's very still. There's no water ripples being caused by swimming dudes or anything of that nature. There's something flipping around over in the bushes. Must be a bird. Lots of birds here at Heron Haven. and no decorative food. Oh, here's a squirrely down here behind me. Oh, he found a walnut and he's grinding on it on the ground. I can see his fluffy butt. I see you, squirrely. He doesn't seem to be concerned with my presence. Okay. So I'm just going to walk on. Turning around, walking out of the wall blind. Trying to think of more decorative food. I can think of one other sort of strange instance. You know, sometimes when you go to a real fancy restaurant, you know, maybe they'll have fancy butter. Have you ever seen this? You know, you'll have a little butter sculpture, or the butter will be piped into some kind of shape. But that food is meant to be used, you know. That doesn't count as decorative food because, you know, they just do that to be fancy. And you're still going to eat it. Unlike the decorative pumpkins that people put on their steps. I'm walking over the land bridge and there's nothing going on in the sub pond or the billabong. So no matter how fancy or decorative a food is, if you end up eating it, then it's not truly a decorative food. It's still a functional food. Where, you know, the intent is to eat it. A purely decorative food, of course, does not have the intent to consume. I'm walking through the cut again. Walking out here to see if there's anybody out here on the Mulhall's property. Looking for mottis and other stuff, like deer. And sometimes we see turkeys and geese out here too, but not today. Ain't nothing going on out here today. Kind of another slow day here at Heron Haven. Where's all the dudes? The only dudes we got going around in here are squirrels and birds. Regular squirrels and regular birds. Which is, you know, fairly interesting, but we're looking for the special dudes and thinking up decorative foods. I don't know, maybe the way to think about this is what can you decorate and why would you use food? Maybe it's only an autumn thing. Well, because it's the harvest time of year, let's all make harvest decorations and put, you know, pumpkins and gourds around the house. Yeah. It doesn't make much sense because, you know, a lot of other stuff gets harvested other than gourds. You know, there's the corn harvest. You don't see yellow stalks of corn in people's houses. You don't see wheat. I don't know. Maybe it's just me. Maybe this is all perfectly normal behavior. And I'm the one who's messed up in the head. I recognize that as a possibility, but I deny its probability. I mean, who's the insane person? The person who, you know, thinks decorative food is idiotic, or the person who spends, you know, $10 on a 20-pound pumpkin only to then put that pumpkin in front of the house to be looked at and you know, not eat the pumpkin. Why don't you just go out and buy a steak? Why don't you go buy a couple nice filet mignons and just put them outside the house for decoration? You know, let your neighbors know that, hey, look, we can afford to waste steak. So celebrating The harvest is really, what, a show of our ability to waste food? Is that even a good thing? Is that what Thanksgiving is all about? Is that the true meaning of our harvest festival? I don't know. But I'm walking across the Heron Haven parking lot. I want to walk into the mushroom garden. But I'm going to walk by this patch of grass really slowly, just to see if there's any mantises in here. Because this is where we used to find the mantises all the time. Like 2 years ago, boy, we were finding them in here more than anywhere else. But I'm not finding any of them now. This looks like it would be a good spot. But no, all the mantises are over on the butterfly bushes. So they can eat butterflies. Yummy, yum, yum. Oh, we got some limbs down back in here. That's okay. That's good if logs fall down in here, because that just means more food for mushrooms. There's not much fungus growing back here today. But I did want to come back here and just check, just in case. Looking around, checking out a lot of logs. Not seeing much action on any of these logs. No mushrooms in the grass. You know, it just seems to me like this hasn't been a very fungally autumn this year. Because usually by now I have found all kinds of crazy stuff. But the only thing we found so far is some decent flushes of puffballs. And we should be finding way more than just puffballs. We should be finding boletes. We should be finding shaggy manes. We should be finding maitake. We should be finding all kinds of cool stuff, but no. It's been a weird end of the summer. Summer seemed to just drag on and on and on. And now that it's finally kind of starting to act like fall, shouldn't we be getting some mushrooms? Or is it too late? I don't know. But I am checking this grass some more for mantises. Because there should be some hanging around right in through here, but I'm just not finding any. No mantises over here. That's okay. We already found four of them today. And besides, it's time for me to remind you that you have been listening to the Dubious Goals Committee, a show that airs every single day at 1930 UTC right here on Anon Radio. My name is Tobe. I'm back at my car. And this is the end of the line for me. The end of the line, yes. So I'm out of here. I gotta go do stuff. Bye-bye.
1: This is the end of the line for me. The end of the line.

0: Haha, gotcha. 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
4: 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Y'all gonna be tuning into this Banana Republic and all. 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One never knows what you're gonna get on a Saturday night. 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

0: Haha, gotcha. It's not 1900 UTC, at least not yet. 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

Hello, this is Tobe coming to you live from a location approximately 1 kilometer to the south of the most heavy fighting in this conflict to date. 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
1: Hello, this is the Gordon Modrog. From the S to the D to the F, I am the original SDF gangster. I'm a damn good cyber cheddar. And I like to go online. I'm a damn good cyber cheddar. I'm online all the time. When I go into the room, everybody lives. Cause I'm a damn good cyber cheddar. And I never aim to please. When I ask you for your wares, I say it like wares. Cause I'm a damn good cyber cheddar. And I keeps asking for the wares. When I post on your news group, I end of the flames. Cause I'm a damn good cyber cheddar. And claim a claim to the flames. I'm a damn good cyber cheddar. And I like to go online. I'm a damn good cyber cheddar. I'm online all the time. I'm a damn good. I'm a damn good. I'm a damn good. I'm a damn good. I'm a damn. I'm a damn. I'm a damn good cyber cheddar. And I hope you like my

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1: You guys hear me? 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And just remember, rules is rules. 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

0: そろそろこの番組は。あ、違います。This is Publius inviting you to try something new. 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
2: 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It's where you'll find it. 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

0: Hi, my name's Tobe, and I can incite a riot almost anywhere I go. 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
1: Science Report presents Piano Tuning and Micro Worlds. Sound as though that piano is in tune? Well, it probably is, according to 20th century standards. The tuning of each key is equidistant in terms of tone from the key before and after. But during the 18th century, pianos were tuned differently. Dr. Owen Jorgensen of Michigan State University's School of Music tells how past pianists would feel about today's tuning methods.
2: It's very possible that the musicians would have considered a piano to be out of tune, or at least crudely tuned. Maybe not totally or entirely tolerably out of tune or anything to that extent, but certainly not refined to the degree that they were used to.
1: Today's tuning is called equal temperament. 2 centuries ago, not all keys on a piano were the same tone from octave to octave. This gave chords from harpsichords and pianos a different tone. Some of the world's great composers, in fact, wrote with that kind of tone in view. Today, most musicians hardly realize that these instruments can have a different form of tuning.
2: In today's music world, there are very few musicians who are aware that the tuning of the 18th century was different. And mostly the people that are beginning to become aware of this are harpsichordists and some early 40 pianists.
1: Old world tuning is termed well-tempered. Today's tuning style, called equal temperament, evolved to fit the tone and color of more modern 19th and 20th century music. But if more contemporary music sounds harsh in old-style tuning, how does early music sound on today's pianos? Answers Dr. Jorgensen.
2: Music that was written for the old tuning and played in the modern temperament called equal temperament just simply lacks color. And the reason is that all of the tones are spaced exactly equally apart from each other. That would be very similar to looking at a painting reproduced in black and white.
1: Peering into minuscule worlds has always been an ambition of scientists. The first optical microscopes enabled researchers to see microorganisms. Today, technology has developed so that we are able to get a glimpse of molecules, and possibly, in time to come, the very atoms of which molecules are made. The instrument that accomplishes this feat is called the transmission electron microscope, and physicist Murray Gibson of AT&T Bell Labs explains the basis for its capabilities.
3: A transmission electron microscope relies on very high energy electrons, which have sufficient energy to penetrate through a very thin sample of material and form an image which is very much like the image formed by an ordinary optical microscope.
1: Resolution is the key factor in viewing smaller worlds. Basically, no energy can delineate something smaller than its own wavelength. The smaller the wavelength, the higher the ability to distinguish smaller features. The illumination behind the transmission electron microscope comes from electrons. Dr. Gibson sums up the relation of resolution and wavelength.
3: Well, the advantage to electron microscopes as far as resolution is concerned is the wavelength. The ultimate resolution of any optical instrument, be it electron optics or x-rays or light, a familiar light microscope, is given by the wavelength of the radiation that is used to form the image.
1: A transmission electron microscope is able to magnify objects millions of times. On this scale, a baseball would appear as large as the Earth. Yet improvements for this hardware, which can already see large molecules, are in the offing. Brighter electron sources will help. So will better optical systems that take over where the electron beam leaves off. Yet one more benefit will come from a vibration-free environment, explains Dr. Gibson.
3: When you take a picture of a material, if there's any vibration, that vibration will blur the image and make it useless. And at the moment, we're at the level that motions that correspond to speeds of only 1 foot per century are sufficient to blur the pictures that we're taking.
1: This has been Science Report, presented by the American Institute of Physics. Scientists exploring the universe we live in. Researching today for the world of tomorrow.

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0: 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I'm Audie Cornish.
1: And I'm Melissa Block. Facebook and other social networks have transformed the way we interact online, but using computers to share information and meet friends predates the 21st century. 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
2: Before Facebook, before MySpace, even before Al Gore, there was an internet, the 1980s internet, when users still connected through phone lines and communicated through simple lines of text. It may sound outdated, but today, that version of the internet is still very much alive.
3: How do you pronounce your name?
4: I always type it, so there's never really any need to pronounce it, but I guess Bullywiff, that's how you might say it.
2: Bullywiff is this guy's handle, his screen name. Offline, he's Pat McNamee King, a 23-year-old college student in Concord, New Hampshire.
3: So we're near your parents' basement?
4: Yeah. I'm connected to the internet through an Ethernet cable I pulled down through the ceiling. There's a big piece of exposed communication stuff, bunch of telephone cable wires. It's dark in here. Just storage, bunch of stuff.
2: Perched over a small laptop, Pat/Bullywiff logs into an online community called SDF. It's sort of like Facebook, Gmail, and a gaming site all rolled into one. But there aren't videos or pictures or even ads on the screen.
4: This is a lot more elegant, I think. This is just text. There's no mouse. It's just all in a command line. Using a mouse and having windows and dragging stuff around it's distracting.
2: This is the internet for people that actually understand how the internet works. Instead of websites, users are accessing a shared operating system. They can chat, email, and post within the system, but only by typing in commands. SDF has been around since 1987 and currently has about 30,000 members. But at one time, this type of computing was the internet.
5: They were extremely popular. They were like the alternative to AOL and CompuServe back in the early days. But nowadays, they're, very, very obscure.
2: Rob Fleischman is a computer scientist and internet expert. He says that at one time, porn and pirated materials were commonly shared on these systems.
5: These little areas of the internet that are not particularly popular are great places for nefarious characters.
2: Most of that business has migrated onto the mainstream web, along with all the legal activities, too. SDF is now really just a hangout for computer hobbyists. Back in the 80s, when users still had to use landline telephones to connect, they would usually only communicate with other computers that had a local number. Nobody wanted to pay long-distance charges. And because other users were in your area code, it was common for them to get together in person. Online friends actually became real friends. Today, users from around the globe are on SDF, but they still do occasionally meet up in person.
4: I think that would be really cool. I haven't come across anyone in Concord, New Hampshire. If I did, I'd love to meet up with them.
2: For now, Pat McNamee King is satisfied just surfing around on SDF. Rob Fleischman told me that this type of computing will never totally fade away. There will always be users that are willing to trade the bells and whistles of a website for the hard elegance of code. But because SDF requires some serious computer know-how, it will likely stay limited to the internet's basement. For NPR News, I'm Todd Bookman in Concord, New Hampshire.
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0: Greetings, ladies and gentlemen. 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
1: This is the Banana Republic at 2300 hours. On a Saturday, we will be talking to people on the airwaves, just like in the old days on the Robert Island. If you want to listen in, you'd better tune in on time. Otherwise, I will be on the beach breaking rocks.

0: Hi, I'm Mark. I do a show here on the non-radio called Objects and Mirrors every Tuesday at 0100 hours UTC, very much in the style of what I used to do as a college radio DJ. A lot of rock, some jazz, some soul, some classic alternative, whatever I feel like. 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
1: This is my 大红袍. 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Tomorrow. 大红袍. Today is white tea. Okay.
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3: This is Science Report. Today, vibroacoustics. Vibration. It can annoy or calm. Sound. It can foster serenity or destroy concentration. Put them together and you get the science of vibroacoustics. Just how the mixture of sound and vibration affects human beings is of critical importance, among other things, to our space program. Generally speaking, lower frequencies produce vibration, which is felt. Higher frequencies are more often transmitted as sound, which is heard. The combined effects of vibration and sound aren't simply added together. Often the two interact, producing an enhanced effect. Just how this enhanced effect influences human beings is the study of vibroacoustics. Dr. Kelly Wilshire, who works at NASA's Langley Research Center, elaborates.
4: Each particular person has their own limits or tolerance to noise and sound. Some people are very much annoyed or bothered by particular types of sounds, characteristics of sounds that wouldn't bother other people. So it's a very individualistic phenomenon.
3: Uncovering what parameters govern human response to a given condition of noise and vibration is the goal of vibroacousticians. Human psychology is a critical aspect of vibroacoustic research. It's also highly variable. Unbearable noise to an adult might be soothing music to a teenager. The immediate goal of this science is improved performance of astronauts. According to Dr. Wilshire, the focus of current work is to establish acceptable levels of noise and vibration for humans in outer space. But, she says, spin-offs from this space-oriented research will benefit us all. Science Report, a feature of the American Institute of Physics.
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0: Haha, gotcha. It's not 1900 UTC, at least not yet. 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

Hello, this is Tobe, coming to you live from a location approximately 1 kilometer to the south of the most heavy fighting in this conflict to date. 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
1: Hello, this is the Gordon Modrog. From the S to the D to the F, I am the original SDF gangster. I'm a demigod cyber cheddar. And I like to go online. I'm a demigod cyber cheddar. I'm online all the time. When I go into the room, everybody lives. Cause I'm a demigod cyber cheddar. And I never aim to please. When I ask you for your wares, I say it like wares. Cause I'm a demigod cyber cheddar. And I keeps asking for the wares. When I post on your newsgroup, I end in the flames. Cause I'm a demigod cyber cheddar. And claim a claim to the flames. I'm a demigod cyber cheddar. And I like to go online. I'm a demigod cyber cheddar. I'm online all the time. I'm a demigod. I'm a demigod. I'm a demigod. I'm a demigod. I'm a dem. I'm a dem. I'm a demigod cyber cheddar. And I hope you like

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1: You guys hear me? 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We's gonna be talking to yous at 2300 hours on Saturdays. And just remember, rules is rules. If you're not listening, I'm going to be taking you to the Robben Island, and yous also gonna have to be breaking the rocks up on the beach. Yummy! Yeah,

0: そろそろこの番組は。あ、違います。This is Publius inviting you to try something new. 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
2: 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It's where you'll find it. 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Bye-bye.
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0: Hi, my name's Tobe, and I can incite a riot almost anywhere I go. 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
1: Science Report presents Piano Tuning and Micro Worlds. Sound as though that piano is in tune? Well, it probably is, according to 20th century standards. The tuning of each key is equidistant in terms of tone from the key before and after. But during the 18th century, pianos were tuned differently. Dr. Owen Jorgensen of Michigan State University's School of Music tells how past pianists would feel about today's tuning methods.
2: It's very possible that the musicians would have considered the piano to be out of tune, or at least crudely tuned. Maybe not totally or entirely tolerably out of tune or anything to that extent, but certainly not refined to the degree that they were used to.
1: Today's tuning is called equal temperament. 2 centuries ago, not all keys on a piano were the same tone from octave to octave. This gave chords from harpsichords and pianos a different tone. Some of the world's great composers, in fact, wrote with that kind of tone in view. Today, most musicians hardly realize that these instruments can have a different form of tuning.
2: In today's music world, there are very few musicians who are aware that the tuning of the 18th century was different. And mostly, the people that are beginning to become aware of this are harpsichordists and some early 40 pianists.
1: Old world tuning is termed well-tempered. Today's tuning style, called equal temperament, evolved to fit the tone and color of more modern 19th and 20th century music. But if more contemporary music sounds harsh in old-style tuning, how does early music sound on today's pianos? Answers Dr. Jorgensen.
2: Music that was written for the old tuning and played in the modern temperament, called equal temperament, just simply lacks color. And the reason is that all of the tones are spaced exactly equally apart from each other. That would be very similar to looking at a painting reproduced in black and white.
1: Peering into minuscule worlds has always been an ambition of scientists. The first optical microscopes enabled researchers to see microorganisms. Today, technology has developed so that we are able to get a glimpse of molecules, and possibly in time to come, the very atoms of which molecules are made. The instrument that accomplishes this feat is called the transmission electron microscope, and physicist Murray Gibson of AT&T Bell Labs explains the basis for its capabilities.
3: A transmission electron microscope relies on very high energy electrons, which have sufficient energy to penetrate through a very thin sample of material and form an image which is very much like the image formed by an ordinary optical microscope.
1: Resolution is the key factor in viewing smaller worlds. Basically, no energy can delineate something smaller than its own wavelength. The smaller the wavelength, the higher the ability to distinguish smaller features. The illumination behind the transmission electron microscope comes from electrons. Dr. Gibson sums up the relation of resolution and wavelength.
3: Well, the advantage to electron microscopes as far as resolution is concerned is the wavelength. The ultimate resolution of any optical instrument, be it electron optics or X-rays or light, a familiar light microscope, is given by the wavelength of the radiation that is used to form the image.
1: A transmission electron microscope is able to magnify objects millions of times. On this scale, a baseball would appear as large as the Earth. Yet improvements for this hardware, which can already see large molecules, are in the offing. Brighter electron sources will help. So will better optical systems that take over where the electron beam leaves off. Yet one more benefit will come from a vibration-free environment, explains Dr. Gibson.
3: When you take a picture of a material, if there's any vibration, that vibration will blur the image and make it useless. And at the moment, we're at the level that motions that correspond to speeds of only 1 foot per century are sufficient to blur the pictures that we're taking.
1: This has been Science Report, presented by the American Institute of Physics. Scientists exploring the universe we live in. Researching today for the world of tomorrow.

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0: From NPR News, this is All Things Considered. I'm Audie Cornish.
1: And I'm Melissa Block. Facebook and other social networks have transformed the way we interact online, but using computers to share information and meet friends predates the 21st century. 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
2: Before Facebook, before MySpace, even before Al Gore, there was an internet, the 1980s internet, when users still connected through phone lines and communicated through simple lines of text. It may sound outdated, but today, that version of the internet is still very much alive.
3: How do you pronounce your name?
4: I always type it, so there's never really any need to pronounce it, but I guess Bullywiff, that's how you might say it.
2: Bullywiff is this guy's handle, his screen name. Offline, he's Pat McNamee King, a 23-year-old college student in Concord, New Hampshire.
3: So we're near your parents' basement?
4: Yeah. I'm connected to the internet through an Ethernet cable I pulled down through the ceiling. There's a big piece of exposed communication stuff, bunch of telephone cable wires. It's dark in here. Just storage, bunch of stuff.
2: Perched over a small laptop, Pat/Bullywiff logs into an online community called SDF. It's sort of like Facebook, Gmail, and a gaming site all rolled into one. But there aren't videos or pictures or even ads on the screen.
4: This is a lot more elegant, I think. This is just text. There's no mouse. It's just all in a command line. Using a mouse and having windows and dragging stuff around it's distracting.
2: This is the internet for people that actually understand how the internet works. Instead of websites, users are accessing a shared operating system. They can chat, email, and post within the system, but only by typing in commands. SDF has been around since 1987 and currently has about 30,000 members. But at one time, this type of computing was the internet.
5: They were extremely popular. They were like the alternative to AOL and CompuServe back in the early days. But nowadays, they're, you know, very, very obscure.
2: Rob Fleischman is a computer scientist and internet expert. He says that at one time, porn and pirated materials were commonly shared on these systems.
5: These little areas of the internet that are not particularly popular are great places for nefarious characters.
2: Most of that business has migrated onto the mainstream web, along with all the legal activities, too. SDF is now really just a hangout for computer hobbyists. Back in the 80s, when users still had to use landline telephones to connect, they would usually only communicate with other computers that had a local number. Nobody wanted to pay long-distance charges. And because other users were in your area code, it was common for them to get together in person. Online friends actually became real friends. Today, users from around the globe are on SDF, but they still do occasionally meet up in person.
4: I think that would be really cool. I haven't come across anyone in Concord, New Hampshire. If I did, I'd love to meet up with them.
2: For now, Pat McNamee King is satisfied just surfing around on SDF. Rob Fleischman told me that this type of computing will never totally fade away. There will always be users that are willing to trade the bells and whistles of a website for the hard elegance of code. But because SDF requires some serious computer know-how, it will likely stay limited to the internet's basement. For NPR News, I'm Todd Bookman in Concord, New Hampshire.
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0: number one fan has just listened to the second time of Skylark of Space. Thank you so very much.
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3: Greetings. I am Publius, and you, I suppose you know who you are listening to a long-form spoken word presentation on AnonRadio.net.

It is Tuesday, the 2nd of July, in the glorious future year of 2026, and I just happened to look at the clock in time to start this up. I had not noticed that my streaming audio source was set to something that would not actually work.

Ratsu says I didn't say the right date. Tuesday, the 7th of July? That's what day it is, isn't it? I haven't fallen in a hole or a time warp or something. No, hello to Martronic, X2180, Ratshoe. Ah, Unimagine has joined in on radio. Hello to hello to Unimagine. You know, it's not impossible that I said the 2nd of July because I was so disoriented by realizing, hey, I'm not hearing myself. What just happened? And then realizing that my audio input device was set to something that would not work instead of to the actual microphone.

Yeah, okay. No, where is my... Where was I? Okay. So we were, of course, beep. I might have said second. I might have been so off my head that I said second. This is possible. And sometimes I just misspeak myself. I know I said seventh the first time, and then I didn't hear it. And so I had to go and look at my audio settings. And so I was distracted when I said it the second time. So I might have said anything.

Okay. All right. Anywho, so we're actually approaching the end of The Sunless City by J.E. Preston Muddock, which, as I'll remind you, is the book that was sent to me by SDFer Some Dude, because it is the origin of the name of the town he lives in, Flin Flon, Manitoba, up on the Canadian Shield.

Let me drop you in some metadata here. Gonna do chapter 32, A Journey of Discovery, because I don't think we got to the end of that last time. And I apologize for the road noise that may occasionally creep in. It's a very windy day here in Munich. It's also quite sunny, which I... Pardon me. Pardon me. Goodness. I'm a fan of sunny days, I have to say. I'm very much a fan of sunny days, but... I've got the windows open for ventilation. Not the one closest to the desk, but the other two, which gives me a cross ventilation. But street noise may come in. Hold on a second, I'm going to get my handkerchief.

Thank you, Martronic. It's handkerchiefs and handker subalterns, right? Too many handkerchiefs and not enough hanker Indians? Well, too many handkerchiefs is never my problem. It's one of those things I look for when I go to estate sales, but I don't find them nearly as often as I wish I had. Anywho,

Chapter 23, A Journey of Discovery. It will, of course, be perfectly understood that the two grand schemes which now occupied Flin Flon's attention were the result of the most humane and disinterested motives. To take every means possible to return to the upper world was a duty he owed to science and his friends, while to attempt the liberation of the oppressed, unsexed, and long-suffering men of Esnesnon was a duty demanded in the name of humanity. The difficulties that lay in the way of accomplishing this task were too apparent to be overlooked. Woman in Esnesnon was lynx-eyed. I am not sure if she is not so in every country, therefore the difficulties were increased manifold on account of this vigilance, and the most perfect organization of any secret society would be required, which had the liberation of males for its grand object. But still, Flynn was not sufficiently egotistical to think that he himself could accomplish this. He saw that the chances of success were remote, and, if he failed, death would be certain if he were captured. It was to avoid the latter unpleasant consequences that made him desire to find out if there was a practical way to the upper world. The story of the huge cavern in the higher regions did not appear to him, by any means, as a mere traveler's story. It was true that the discoverers had only been women, and little could be expected from them. But still, while making every allowance for exaggeration on the part of those overambitious ladies, he considered there was a wide margin left for truth, and that being so, he was strong in the belief that the cavern reported to exist was really the entrance to a gallery that had its outlet somewhere in the upper world. In short, it was more than possible that it was the shaft or chimney of an extinct volcano that had existed near Esnesnon. If this theory was correct, the daring adventurer believed it to be quite possible to travel upward through the bowels of the earth until he emerged once more on the crust. Pardon me. But he was determined to put the feasibility of the plan to a practical test, and should he find that it could be done, it would offer him the means of escape in the event of the conspiracy failing.

Having got the sanction of Parliament, as well as a grant for the expedition of discovery, he lost no time in preparing his plans. Male volunteers were advertised for, and the applications were to be sent in to a government officer especially appointed to select the candidates. It may be mentioned as an evidence of the alacrity with which the wretched males jumped at any chance that offered a little freedom from woman's oppression that in 1 week no fewer than 9,067,850 applications had reached the office. Nothing could have given more convincing proof of the awful condition of the male population than this. Even the government themselves were astounded, and they began to hint that they had made a mistake in acceding to Flynn's request. But still, their curiosity would not permit them to countermand it, and so they selected a dozen of the oldest and most useless males. And when these poor fellows received the news that their applications had been successful, they almost wept with joy, while the rejected ones verily wept with grief. The members having thus been selected, nothing remained but to equip the expedition, and this was speedily done. A number of electric lamps and various scientific instruments were provided, together with a very large quantity of provisions. Flynn was particular on the latter point, as he wished to have a reserve store up in the mountain, in case he found it necessary to make a precipitate flight from Esnesnon. The Princess Yawmut was by no means pleased with the idea of the expedition. She had no scientific ambition. What woman has? And pooh-poohed the thing as ridiculous, not calculated to be advantageous to the country in any shape or form, while the money you voted for the expenses would be a useless waste. But the true facts of the matter were, she did not like parting with Flynn. She thought that he was going to risk his life unnecessarily. At a private interview, she kissed him so frequently and warmly that he felt very far from comfortable, and she told him that when he had gone, her life's light would be gone, that his voice had been a music to her, his presence a joy unspeakable, but not that he was going to leave her. She would be lonely, there must be now, but now that he was going to leave her, she would be lonely and miserable, and like a monopamy that had lost its mate, she would pine till he returned. To all this, Mr. Flonnaton mentally ejaculated, "Bosh!" And he wondered how any woman laying claim to be considered perfectly sane could have given utterance to it. But then he forgot that there was not a woman in Esnesnon but was insane. Every preparation for the journey being completed, he set off at the head of the expedition early one morning. As he and his little band of old males filed across a plain that led from the city, the princess appeared on a lofty tower of the castle and waved a large asbestos handkerchief as long as she could discern them. When the plain was crossed, they came to the shores of an extensive sea. Here, a vessel was waiting to take them on board. It was rather a large ship and was driven by means of electricity. The captain and crew were all females. I'm not entirely sure. Do they have no seaports? Do they have a seaport and no regular transportation to it? I'm unclear on the arrangements here.

After a voyage of 4 days, the little party were landed at a point known as Cape Desolation. This place might have been reached by an overland journey, but it was very difficult and would have taken up very much more time than the sea voyage. The name of Cape Desolation was by no means misapplied, for a more awful or desolate region could not possibly be imagined. An immense hollow lay at the feet of the explorers. The sides of the hollow were riven and seared and burnt. It was, in fact, the basin of an extinct volcano. The whole region was comprised of black lavatic rock. There was not a tree, an herb, or even a blade of grass to cheer the eye. It seemed indeed a valley of death. For birds there were none. Animals there were none. Nothing moved, nothing grew. As Flynn viewed this place, he knew that he was looking on a crater, or rather on the bed of a volcano, and that the crater must be above. Here, in far distant ages, as the forming fires had sunk lower and lower, this place must have been a glowing furnace, and it was more than possible the sea over which they had sailed had been connected with it. Some convulsions of nature since then had materially altering the features of the place, shattering the mountains, and throwing up the headland and capes and peninsulas until the waters rushed into the main bed, extinguishing the lingering fires and forming a sea. But there were still traces in the overhanging masses of mountain that the lower land and upper had been, if not quite united, nearly so, and these subterranean fires, consequently, had their outlet on the crust of the earth.

It was necessary to journey along the edge of the basin for some time, but there was always the same blank desolation. When they had proceeded a considerable distance, the clouds, which had hitherto been of a beautiful roseate color, gradually darkened, though here and there was a streak of blood-red light, and the effect of this was horrible beyond all imagination. The fantastic masses of black rock, which were everywhere piled up, the great hollow which seemed to go down to an unfathomable depth, the mighty mountains which arose on all sides, and the black streaked clouds,

may be able to form the very faintest conception of what an electrical storm is like in the interior of the Earth. But those who have never had such experience must of necessity fail to realize, however faintly, the incomprehensibly horrible scene of which Flynn was fated to be a spectator.

The travelers took shelter in a cavernous opening in the side of a mountain, and here they waited in breathless silence. The hair upon each person's head stood erect and gave off long sparks, and his fingers seemed to be fingers of fire, while the face of each male was to all appearances transparent and as if a light was burning inside of the head. But Mr. Flunnerton says that so far from any ill effects being felt, the contrary was the case. One was exhilarated to an extraordinary degree. A weight seemed to be removed. There was a feeling almost as if one could fly. A delicious sense of mental dreaminess, in which all that was objectionable was eliminated, and only the beautiful remained. A strong desire, every now and then, to break out into rapturous song, and to clap the hands in an exuberance of joy. And then this was alternated by a gradual fading away of all surrounding objects, and a person seemed to be sinking into a most refreshing sleep. But no particular sensation lasted many minutes at a time. A constant change was going on, for it must be remembered that the travelers were steeped in an electric bath. Presently there was a tremendous explosion, for it was more like this than a peal of thunder, and from every projecting point of rock, from out of the crevices, from the bottom of the hollow, and from the clouds themselves, which were now inky black, there burst forth millions of minute, pale blue stars. The effect was inconceivably grand and awful. Then the stars moved about with astonishing rapidity, and explosion upon explosion followed, until the earth literally rocked. The stars in time gave place to huge balls of fire that darted about like fire fiends, and with a startling crackling noise. The roar was deafening, and the balls spun around until the spectators grew giddy, and a sickening sense of fear seized the heart as the explosions increased in intensity, and their long, jagged forks of flame shot down and shattered the projecting rocks with a horrendous crash. The effect gave place in turn to a new one. From the earth to the clouds there rose up long spiral columns of electric fire that cracked and hissed, and sent out balls that flew round at a tremendous rate, and as they came in contact with each other, exploded with a deafening roar. But the most singular and unique effect was that when all the rocks and mountains seemed suddenly to become transparent and to be glowing with living fire inside. This scene was most extraordinary and appalling. But the light gradually faded, and then rain commenced to fall in a perfect deluge. This, however, did not last long, and nature resumed her normal condition again, while the clouds shed a soft crimson and purple light, and the storm had passed. None of the travelers were injured, and as Mr. Flunnerton stepped from his shelter, his heart was filled with a silent thankfulness for his preservation. Though he felt glad at having had an opportunity of seeing the effects of this extraordinary storm, he would not have gone through the same experience again could he have avoided it, for untold wealth. The way now lay along the edge of a precipice, and then a plateau was reached, and from here a mountain rose, and its head was lost in the clouds. The daring travelers commenced to ascend. It was a toilsome journey, for the road was broken and precipitous, and as Flynn went up, he felt convinced that it was nothing more than a continuation of the side of the Bassenor Hollow, though some earthquake or convulsions had altered the features of the scenery.

Up they toiled for many hours, until they reached the clouds, and then they seemed to pass through illuminated mist. In time, this stratum of vapor was left below, and then, far, far above, other layers of clouds could be observed, though they were different in color to the lower ones, being bluish and purple. Acting on the information that had been given him, Flynn now led the way along a sort of ravine that was very narrow, and the sides were almost perpendicular. There was still the same awful desolation, the black burnt rocks, the utter absence of all life. It was a dead world. After traveling along this ravine for about 6 hours, their destination was reached, and the travelers stood at the mouth of a mammoth cavern, the entrance to which was broken into fantastic shapes. It was a strange place, and as Flynn examined it, he was more than ever convinced that it had been the outlet for fire, and that the ravine was but a continuation of it, though the roof had been shaken down, and the configuration of the mountain altered entirely by earthquakes. To explore this cavern was now the object of the expedition, and Mr. Flonnaton lost no time in making preparations to start on the following morning after they had rested. He also formed a provision depot at the entrance, and being fully equipped with every necessity and ample stores, as each male carried on his back about 60 days' rations, the exploring party started. It was arranged that only Six and Flynn should go forward. The other six were to remain at the entrance, and if the first party did not return by a certain time, the second was to set off to try and ascertain their fate. At first the way was through a dismal, gloomy chamber of immense dimensions that the light from the electric lamps failed to penetrate. But after a time, the path trended up, up, and up, and up, through eternal galleries that were broken and intersected by other galleries, though Flynn was cautious enough to keep to what he considered to be the main one. In time, it was almost like going upstairs, for the floor was broken, and the lava, as it had flowed, seemed to have cooled by successive stages. Day after day, the travelers pursued their dreary way. That is, dreary in one sense, but Flynn Flon was interested to a pitch of enthusiasm, while his companions were tasting the precious sweets of liberty, though it was only the liberty of eternal subterranean galleries. But the poor fellows were free to act, for once in their lives, like men. The chains of bondage were for a time broken, and woman's terrible and enslaving influence no longer made them tremble. Her presence was not felt here. Not that she was without ambition, for could she have done so, she would have held dominant sway over every corner of the earth. But she had come here, and bold and daring though she was, when she had only weak, unfortunate man to contend with, she faltered when she reached the entrance to that terrible and unknown region. And as she contemplated the dark galleries, running for miles and miles into dim, mysterious solitude, she faltered, got scared, and then turned back. Flynn continued his march for many days successfully, always going up, though sometimes they came to galleries that went down into unknown depths. But he was anxious to prove if his theory about this being an outlet was correct, and so he kept to the path that ascended until he was many thousand feet above the entrance to the cavern. The air now commenced to get bad, and this caused his hopes to fall a little, as it seemed to place an insurmountable obstacle in the way. But, remembering the arrangement that had been made for supplying his fish vessel with pure air, he believed it perfectly practicable to invent a sort of headgear to contain the necessary chemical, and so enable the wearer to exist even in the foulest of atmospheres. As the journey could not now be continued, the party decided to return, and without mentioning his thought to his fellow travelers, Flynn was satisfied that the upper world could be reached through the bowels of this volcanic mountain, for such he believed it to be. He had done all that he came to do then, and the next time that he returned, it would be to reach his own beloved country again, or perish. The downward journey was quickly made, and when the entrance to the cave was reached, the travelers found their companions anxiously awaiting their return. The remaining provisions, of which they had brought a large quantity, were carefully stored away, and the party returned to Esnesnon without any special adventure.

Chapter 33, Sad End of a Lady Who Kept a Secret. The expedition, so far as Flynn Flon was concerned, having been successful, returned to make its report. I say, so far as Flynn was concerned, because in other respects it was not a success. That is, nothing was discovered beyond what was already known. Great dissatisfaction was expressed in the city, and loud outcries were made against the government for having voted the money. Of course, Irakauk and Mrs. Blank went out of their minds as usual, and the poor old king was abused most unmercifully. As for Flynn, the enemies of the government made it rather uncomfortable for him. For a time they condemned him in language very far from polite, and suggested the advisability of turning him out of the kingdom. Otherwise the peace of the realm would be disturbed, and very serious consequences might ensue. All these things, however, did not in the least disturb the equanimity of Flynn. He laughed in his sleeve, and he winked slyly when nobody was looking at him, as much as to say, "You have your day now, mine will come." Certainly he was very well satisfied with the result of his journey, and he congratulated himself on the fact that he had found the door which opened into his own world, and that all that was required were endurance, patience, and resolution. It is well known that he possessed these qualities in an eminent degree, and if he could succeed in obtaining pure air and carrying a supply of provisions, and given that his theory was correct, there seemed little doubt but what the journey might be accomplished. At any rate, he lost no time in maturing his plans, though to do this he was obliged to make a confidant of Ita Druzba. Although the old man did not offer any opposition, there is no doubt, judging from his manner, that he thought Flynn was not quite in his right senses. However, Flynn did not care about that in the least, more especially as Ita Druzba undertook to get the necessary headdress secretly made. For this purpose, he enlisted the services of one of the best male artisans in the country, who undertook to construct the dress from a plan which Flynn supplies and which may here be described. Its appearance was not unlike the dress worn by divers. The head or crown terminated in a bell-shaped trumpet, through which the external air entered and was oxygenated and ozonized by layers of chemical compounds in cotton wool, and was drawn into the mouth by means of a tube. The impure air was discharged through the nostrils by means of a valve which fitted close and which acted automatically by the force of the breath, but did not allow any of the external air to enter. There was also an india rubber suit to be worn on the body, and this was fitted with various receptacles for provisions. This latter was a difficulty, which at first seemed almost insurmountable, because it would be impossible for one person to carry anything like bulk or weight, and unless a sufficient store of food and water could be secured, death from starvation would be certain. This obstacle would have daunted many men, but it did not do so with Flynn. His fertile brain was seldom at a loss to find a way out of a difficulty. Much as he liked good living, and sybarite though he was, he could, when the interests of science demanded it, live upon as little as any man, and the problem to be solved was how to get the greatest possible amount of nutriment into the smallest possible space. The solution was comparatively easy to Flynn. He felt quite sure that if there was no actual water to be found in the bowels of the mountain, there would be sufficient moisture to afford fluid for a whole army if properly extracted. This was all the more feasible from the fact that the mountain seemed to be composed principally of pumice. The thing to be done was to extract this moisture and then render it fit for drinking, and the following ingenious method was hit upon. A square platinum box was made. About 4 inches from the bottom was a finely perforated plate. Over this was a compact layer of sponge, then another plate, and on top of that a layer of salt. These layers of salt and sponge were continued within 2 inches of the top of the box. The moisture that would thus be absorbed by the salt and sponge would percolate to the bottom,
Then it could be drawn off by means of a tap, and next distilled in a small apparatus with the heat generated by electricity. It will thus be seen that whenever there was moisture in the earth or air, a supply of pure drinking water could be ensured. Well, that is actually not too different from the way a lot of dehumidifiers work. They have compartments full of silica gel. Silica gel absorbs water out of the air, and then they heat air and blow that air, hot air, through it to drive the moisture off. And there's a regenerative heat exchanger, so eventually the water collects in a bowl at the bottom. I remember watching a big Clive video about this, that he had one in the basement of his house in the Isle of Man. For food, the principle of the concentration of nutriment was resorted to. Mr. Flonnaton had observed that the poor people lived chiefly upon an amber gum of a sweetish taste, which exuded from certain trees in the forests. Those who ate it fattened and strengthened on it in a remarkable degree, and on analysis, Flynn found it contained all the nourishment necessary for the support of life. He therefore had a large number of wafer-like biscuits made of the gum and a little flour mixed. This flour was procured from the seeds of a peculiar shrub that grew in great profusion everywhere. The seeds were dried in ovens heated by electricity, and was afterwards ground in stone mills, the motive power of the mills being electricity. He proved by practical experience that these biscuits satisfied the cravings of nature and kept up the vitality to a high standard. As he could carry a large quantity of the biscuits, one or two being sufficient for a meal, he had no fear of starving. For light, he had two electric lamps, one fixed in front of the headdress and the other at the waist. A small electric battery was also constructed to be carried on the back and which could be used for generating heat. When all the arrangements were made and the apparatus ready, Flynn secretly left the city one night and took his way to the mountain. By making the detour mentioned, he was enabled to avoid the sea. He reached his destination in safety and stored his things away, ready for use whenever he should require them.

As he had not mentioned a word to anyone of his intention to go, his disappearance from the palace caused intense excitement. The princess was affected so much that a serious illness was threatened. Then it suddenly occurred to her that some of her rivals had stolen him. This almost drove her mad with jealousy, and she persuaded her father to issue a proclamation offering a large reward for his recovery, and threatening the penalty of death on anyone who should detain him after the publication of the notice. Still, he was not forthcoming, and then the princess grew desponding again, and it was evident beyond all possibility of doubt that she entertained a feeling for him which in this world would certainly be called love. But after many days, and when everybody about the palace was beginning to despair, Flynn turned up, and learning of the anxiety he had caused, he resorted to the pleasant fiction of saying that he had been lost. The princess was overjoyed at his return, and of course she quite believed him. Lovers always do believe each other, and if an upper-world lady was told by her inamorato that she was a blush rose, or a sweet angel, or a beautiful star, or a vision of brightness, she would no more think of disbelieving it than she would think of not criticizing her neighbor's new bonnet, and notwithstanding that she would know in her heart that it was all bosh and absurd flattery. Because a blush rose is not painted with rouge, and a sweet angel does not wear a toque, at least it never has been reported that the angels do, and the brightness of a beautiful star is not sullied by retiring to rest when it ought to be rising, nor does a vision of brightness wear false teeth or dress improvers. I am going to avoid speculating on exactly what kind of a fixture a dress improver might be. As before stated, the princess was overjoyed when Flynn returned, and she hugged the little man until he grew very red in the face, not by reason that he blushed, but because she squeezed him so hard. To enter any protest against her behavior would have been perfectly useless, and so he sighed and endured. And here I have a little secret to impart, of the most interesting nature. It is not only interesting, but decidedly curious, and is intended more particularly for the ladies. Ladies, of course, like secrets. Not that they ever keep them when they get them, but then that fact only serves to prove how unselfish a woman is, for although she is so fond of a thing that she is often dying to have it, the moment she gets it, she passes it on to her dear friend.

0: It will be understood, however, that this extreme generosity is only shown in the case of secrets, because a lady would not be so free with her bonnets and dresses. But of course, these are very different things from secrets. When a lady has a secret, she acts the same as she would if she had a fever. She tries to get rid of it as soon as possible, and if she cannot get rid of it, she is very ill. It will be remembered that Chaucer's wife of Bath was once in possession of a secret, and was so bad that she cried, "When I am in danger of bursting, I will go and whisper among the reeds." And the poor thing went, and no doubt felt considerably better, but women must have been very scarce in those days. Of course, whispering among the reeds is a part of the legend of King Midas. I knew a lady once who was told a very important secret by a gentleman on condition that she would promise very faithfully to keep it to herself. In a moment of weakness, and dying with curiosity, she made this promise. Alas, that she, a woman, should have done so! But even women sometimes do foolish things. In her case, it proved fatal. The gentleman went abroad, and the lady nursed the secret in her breast. But day by day it became more burdensome. It was an incubus that tortured. The color faded from her cheeks, the brightness from her eye. Her step grew daily slower, and her friends saw with alarm that she was suffering from some strange malady. They pressed her to tell them the cause of her sufferings, so that they might suggest some remedy, but she only shook her head and sighed sadly. It was terrible and heartrending to see one so young and beautiful fade away without being able to stretch forth a helping hand to save her. Her friends sent her abroad. She went to Italy, France, Spain. She mixed in the gayest circles. She wandered amongst the most beautiful of nature's scenes. All that money and tender solicitation could do was done, but the great shadow was upon her, and from out that shadow nothing could lift her. Weary and broken, she returned to her native land, for her life had lost its charms. Things that had hitherto given her pleasure now palled. She shut herself off from her acquaintances, and at last took to her bed. The cleverest physicians that wealth could procure were called in, but after they had felt her pulse and looked at her tongue, they shook their heads sadly, pocketed their fees, and went off to other patients and more fees, and the disconsolate friends were left as wise as ever, for these doctors were not able to diagnose the malady. Some hinted at heart diseases, others at consumption, diseased liver, religious mania, disappointed love, approaching insanity, cancer in the stomach, and in fact nearly every disease that flesh is heir to, for these grave professional men had reputations to keep up, and therefore it was necessary to say something, and they said it and went their way with a sense of having done their duty. But the end came at last. It was a wild and stormy night at the end of October. All the trees were bare, for the cold hand of winter was making itself felt. The dead leaves, swept by the gusts of autumnal winds which moaned over the land, rustled weirdly, and spoke of the departed joys of summer. No stars shone in the leaden-hued sky, though occasionally the glary moon peered from a jagged rent in the storm clouds as they drove fiercely before the blasts. The unhappy lady stretched upon her bed, surrounded with weeping friends. The shaded lights threw a melancholy gloom over the sad scene, and as the human soul struggled to break its bonds, the stillness of the room was broken by the stifled weeping of the watchers. As the neighboring church clock solemnly chimed out the hour of midnight, the dying woman took the hand of one of her dearest friends, and drawing her down, she whispered into her ear, Nellie, darling, I will tell you a secret, if you will promise me that you won't repeat it.
1: I promise, dear, Nellie answered. Well, last year Mr. Jones, an old friend of mine, you know, told me that his wife had presented him with twins. He was so ashamed of this that he made me solemnly promise that I would never mention it to anyone. I made the promise, and it has killed me.
0: She ceased speaking, gasped for breath, and with a low moan breathed her last. As the weeping Nelly bent over the form of her dead friend, she kissed the drawn lips and made a mental vow that she would never keep a secret. And in an hour from that time, everybody knew that Mrs. Jones was the mother of twins. Not that I can for the life of me imagine what would be shameful about that, but Victorians, right? The case, which is well authenticated, was very sad and should be warning to all who read it. I at once suggested to her friends that this line should be inscribed upon the tombstone. Sacred to the memory of blank, who departed this life while yet in the bloom of youth and beauty, a victim to an attempt to keep a secret. It would be a lasting monument of the folly of a woman attempting to do that which nature never intended she should do. I haven't the vaguest idea what the point of that bit of narrative was.

In the course of this history, I have endeavored to show that, in a quiet, unostentatious way, Mr. Flaunton was enabled to influence those with whom he came in contact in a very remarkable manner. It is ever so with a true man of genius. People are all, unconsciously as it were, drawn towards him. They feel his power by intuition, and look up to him for guidance. This was so in Flynn's case in a very marked degree, but perhaps the most astounding fact was the way in which he captivated the Princess Yawmut, a young lady whose flighty, volatile nature would have justified anyone in saying that she could not possibly have her eye fixed. A young lady whose flighty, volatile nature would have justified anyone in saying that she could not possibly have fixed her ideas upon any particular thing. But though she was, as the Esnesnonites were pleased to term themselves, a pre-human being, she was, after all, singularly human, according to our way of thinking. This applies in more ways than one, for, like a good many ladies, whether they be princesses or plebeians, she had some sort of undefined idea that she was preeminently superior to everyone else, and that, consequently, she ought to be looked up to, bowed down to, and otherwise recognized as a being of transcendent worth. But love is a mighty leveler, and however absurd it may seem to associate love with such a person as the Princess Yawmut, the truth must be told. She learned to love Flynn, and silently but eloquently to acknowledge his superiority. Of course, Mr. Flaunton was an old man, whose life had been unselfishly devoted to the cause of science, but in Esnesnon, where people lived to be upwards of 300 years old, his 60-odd years were but as childhood to them, and any argument he used to make them understand that, as a human being, the limit of his existence was very much narrower than theirs, was ineffective. For there again they proved themselves to be prototypes of certain people in the upper world, who are chiefly remarkable for their small intellects and their self-importance, and who will see nothing beyond their own noses. Believing, as the Esnesnonites did, that Flynn had really come from a locality where, in their own stupid ignorance, they placed the infernal regions, they looked upon him as immeasurably inferior to themselves. But, as I have before observed, his unobtrusive manner and his genius, which made themselves too apparent to be overlooked, won upon their feelings in a large measure. And while the men envied him and secretly sighed that they had not been cast in the same mold, the women admired him, much after the fashion that they are given to admiring the opposite sex in our own civilized part of the globe. But mere admiration would not express the state of the Princess Yawmut's feelings. From imperiousness and superciliousness, she descended to humility and submissiveness. Flynn saw this not without some alarm. His contempt for her changed to pity. He tried to check her growing admiration, for however much he might have been inclined to have become a naturalized Esnesnonite, could he have served the cause of science by so doing, he felt that he would rather have died than have had to acknowledge the superiority of female over male rule.

He saw with pain the misery woman by her overweening ambition had caused in the inner world. She had rushed into places where even angels would have had considerable reluctance to have gone. She had mounted herself on a pinnacle, and imagined that, towering as she did above the heads of her fellows, she was immensely superior to man. But she forgot that the very height upon which she was perched caused her to appear to those who looked up to her as a mere and insignificant pygmy. She was, in point of fact, lost. A star of the first magnitude in her own sphere, she paled to a mere rushlight when she appeared out of that sphere, while man himself was reduced to a condition of almost insupportable wretchedness, and, unable to rise and rend the bonds that bound him, he groaned deeply as the iron of woman's tyrannical rule entered his soul. Flynn saw all these things as a philosopher should see them, and his great heart thrilled with unutterable pity. And the strongest desire of his noble soul was to break the fetters that kept man in the dust, so that he might spring to his feet again, and with a loud and joyful voice cry, "Victory!" while woman, acknowledging her error and her cruelty, should return to her primitive station of dependence, and be, as far as earthly beings can be, man's guardian angel. It was a proud aspiration, and worthy the great brain from which it emanated. But alas, he who would sweep away customs that have been rooting through long centuries, or would elevate a people out of whom all spirit and energy have been crushed, undertakes a task compared to which the labor of Hercules in the Augean stables was but as child's play. Mr. Flonatin saw the growing love of the princess, and as he was powerless to check it, he felt that he was justified in endeavoring to turn it to account. Moreover, another grand idea took shape in his mighty brain. It was none other than this. If it should prove possible for him to return to the upper world, it was equally possible for the princess to accompany him. And, could that be done, she would profit by what she saw of civilized nations. And when she was stored with information and new ideas, he might accompany her back to her own world, where she would rule wisely and well. This, however, was too daring a scheme to be proposed suddenly, but he was determined to try and turn the princess to his way of thinking with reference to her countrymen. He had already taken Itadruzba and the king into his confidence, and they were both overjoyed at the prospect, however slight it might be, of liberty. But while fully approving of the scheme and consenting to aid as far as they might do with safety, they refused to take any active part in organizing the conspiracy, and so he had to work single-handed and against obstacles that would have daunted a less bold spirit. But perseverance and endurance was his motto, and he did not flinch. Slowly but surely he worked, one by one winning men to his side until the conspiracy began to assume considerable proportions. Secretly and silently they progressed, now undermining this institution, now that, and always moving towards a grand coup d'etat, which Flynn was convinced was imperatively necessary if the government was to be overthrown.

Idridruzba and the king watched the progress things were making with ill-concealed delight. It was for them, as for all males, the first glimmerings of a blessed liberty. Hope was rising. Its beams were warming the hearts of long-suffering men. A new era was dawning. But the daring of the person who had thus appeared as their champion and liberator awed them. They stood breathless, as it were, waiting for the supreme moment when the clarion note of freedom should sound throughout the long oppressed land, and yet trembling in themselves lest all the plans should miscarry, and in the fancied moment of triumph the plot should be disclosed, when woman, waking suddenly to a sense of the danger in which she stood, would in her blind, mad, passionate, revengeful fury exterminate man from the earth, and then as a consequence she would die, and Esnaznon would be a buried city of the dead. But so far things had worked well. In all parts of the country societies had been formed, and the business was transacted with such silence and secrecy that no one unconnected with the movement had the slightest suspicion. Males, of course, knew how to be silent and secret. Yeah, our author here really lays it on with a trowel, doesn't he? The plan for the overthrow of woman's power was elaborate but effective. Could it be carried out? At a given moment, every public institution was to be seized and occupied by males. The Houses of Parliament were to be taken possession of and held resolutely, while the most strenuous efforts were being made to secure the services of a few unprincipled women whose sole desire was self-interest. These women were to be employed to tamper with the Amazons, and by promise of large rewards and sinecure positions, induce them to remain neutral. Though the primary end for which Flynn struggled was to teach man the extent of his own power, physically and mentally, and that lesson thoroughly learnt, he had no fear of the rest, as he knew that if once man discovered it was his place, according to the scheme of creation, to rule, woman's reign would surely be at an end. During the many weeks that were spent in maturing his plans, both for the revolution and for his own escape, should he be unsuccessful, Flynn was cautious enough not to offend the princess, whose infatuation for him grew stronger every day. His power over her also gradually increased, for insensibly he led her to recognize his superiority as a ruler. He paid her those delicate attentions, which he would have done to a lady in his own country, and as something new and strange, she liked it. He made her feel some of the exquisite pleasure there was to be enjoyed by a woman who, looking up to man as her guide and protector, ruled him with love, and could, when she sat enthroned in his heart, her true position, enforce obedience to her slightest wish. He watched the progress he made in this respect with infinite pleasure, and he, the bald-headed man of science, and seared and world-worn, actually had to confess to himself that he was getting more than deeply interested in this strange woman. He was absolutely learning to regard her with something of the feelings a man regards his first love. Visionary, though the scheme might appear, to certain people who never look below the surface of anything, he felt that if he could succeed in converting her, that the conquest would be such a grand one that it was worth any sacrifice to accomplish it. At length, when he considered that the right moment had arrived, he ventured to suggest to the princess that Esnaznon would be better under the rule of man. At first she heard this in profound astonishment, and then, allowing her ambition to overcome even her love for a time, she became exceedingly angry, and threatened him with the direst consequences if he dared to make any such seditious suggestions again. But this opposition only served to strengthen his determination to conquer, if that were within the region of possibility. And he said tenderly, in reply to her threats, "You should not grow angry with me. Custom has unsexed you, but some woman's feeling is still left in your heart. Let that feeling tell you that nature intended man to take the highest scale in creation, and while not inferior to him, woman is essentially a dependent on him, no less than his helpmate. Come down to your proper sphere, and you will know the truest happiness. Let me show you how much man is willing to do for woman, providing she keeps her level.
You, as the highest lady in this land, make your voice heard. Tell your sex they are usurpers, but the hour has come when they must go back to their true place and allow downtrodden man to come to the front. Do this, and in time your name will ring with honor, and in far-off ages your memory will be revered as one who had the moral strength to rise up and recognize her error. Oh, man. Anyway, I'm going to break off there for the day. I think we've had enough of that for right now. Send your cards and letters to Post Office Box 1035, Fort Worth, Texas 76101, United States of America. I'll check that mailbox probably about the beginning of August. Other than that, you can always send me money, paypal.me/PrometheusLives, or a recurring contribution, patreon.com.

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0: Haha, gotcha. It's not 1900 UTC, at least not yet. 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
4: My Shakwati teacher, Helen Seyu, with the song Solidarity.

This was Takeo Watanabe, or Watanabe, with the song White World. And previous to that, it was Hélène Seyou playing a song, Solidarity. It's a composition of hers. Hélène Seyou is, last year she taught me about shakuhachi. And shakuhachi is a Japanese flute made of bamboo, and it's a very thick one. And it's a very nice instrument that I use mostly for meditation, calming my mind, and also bringing vibration into the body. Takeo Watanabe is a artist that I discovered, as he is also playing the model cycle. It's a musical instrument from Electron, a drum machine that he performs quite differently than a drum machine, I would say. And you can see him on YouTube and different places like that, where he perform and record himself playing the model cycle in a beautiful environment around Japan, I would believe. Takeo Watanabe, it's a very nice album at the end of winter. You're listening to DJ Demaru, a.k.a. Jeff, in the comm section of SDF. If you are wanting to come and chat with us, you can create your free account at sdf.org and then come into the dark side of terminal and then logging into SSH and then coming into the comm. It's not for the faint of heart with technology, but it's not very hard to create your account and come and join us. SDF is a public access Unix server that I've been been using for many years, and it's really nice to have a radio show here with them. I'm running my show Evolution Revolution, where I normally talk a lot about these practices that might bring about human evolution in...

and shamanic practice and everything under the sun. There's all these practices that we can use in order to continue to evolve and change the way we live. And yeah, I feel like we should have more about that in school and, for example, on radio show. So that's why I started that radio show. This week, I will not be chatting too much about anything. I was thinking to do more of a ambient mix of music. I think music is also part of our evolution, as well as dancing, as well as community. There's a lot that our modern living kind of stripped away from us that I think is really useful for mental health and well-being and evolution. Let's continue in music with the album. It's called Resonant Bodies. It's a very interesting album, very ambient, very resonating. The artist is Suso Saiz, and the title of the song is Pasandero El Encierro.

You're listening to Evolution, a Revolution. This week, we're spending it all in music. And yeah, I often talk about yoga and meditation and Buddhism and dream. I'm a meditation practitioner, yogi, meditation teacher, and I practice in Kashmir Shaivanist understanding of reality, if I can say that. It's always shifting depending who I study with, and I've studied in different traditions, and for me, at the end of the day, it all comes together in one place. I love yoga nidra or deep relaxation yoga, as well as dream yoga. Two things I love to do in a hammock. Yeah, so we just listened to Pauly Poor and their song called Greenhouse. And we'll continue in music with the Brainwaltzera, one of their first album called Pollyanna. And yeah, I play a lot of their music in the show here. Come in the come section of SDF if you want to come and chat. 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That's where the only social network I still enjoy or I still go through. 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

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We just heard Brain Waltzera with the song Mixolydian Transition 18. And the last song was from Wata Igarashi, Our Place, on the album Open Space Volume 2. Most of the music that I get is from bleep.com online and Bandcamp. So if you are liking what you hear, feel free to stop by Bandcamp or bleep.com. Check out the good music you have there. And yeah, let's keep on playing some good music. And let's bring some rhythm a little more. Let's keep the music quiet and minimal, but with a bit of beat. With Paris.

You are listening to DJ Demaru on Evolution Revolution. We're live from Kootenay Lake. And yeah, this show was mostly about music. We just listened to Shortwave Memories from the artist Biosphere. And before that, it was Ban Off Zoo from their album You Own Reality. It's a few years old, but still so good. And before that, we had a bit of a minimal tech house with Paris with the song Sleepless Comfort. We are having a retreat here at on Kootenay Lake at our place here. I've discovered something called cultural emergence, which brings about the emergence of what inside of you. So it's a technique or a practice or some teachings or some tools to help find the parts of you that needs to take you to your next step in your life. It's a concept of permaculture, but applied to your own life. So instead of trying to better yourself to become something else, you take the time to look at who you are and use all of these tools to take a next step in your life. So we'll be having a retreat here, and it's a 10-day retreat, and you'll be living on the land in a teepee or in a tent, and all food and amenities are provided. And there'll be 10 days of yoga class as well as meditation and dream yoga. And the main element of the retreat is this training. It's called SEED, C-E-E-D. It's a design workshop that you come in with questions or desires to bring change in your life, and you leave with a plan of action of some sorts, or some design that help you take the next step. I'll be talking a lot more about that in the next few weeks. Cultural emergence is a very wide and deep topic that is very interesting and brings about these tools for bringing change in someone's life. If you want to check it out, cultural emergence, it's kind of in the same lineage of permaculture. Luby, the woman who wrote about this, quite knowledgeable in that field and quite interesting. So you can check it out, Google it, cultural emergence. We'll talk more about it in the next few weeks. Let's finish continuing music with the artist Oshish with the song Cruise, the album Cruise. The song is called The Heights.

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0: From NPR News, this is All Things Considered. I'm Audie Cornish.
1: And I'm Melissa Block. Facebook and other social networks have transformed the way we interact online, but using computers to share information and meet friends predates the 21st century. From New Hampshire Public Radio, Todd Bookman reports on one of the first social networks, a network that people still use.
2: Before Facebook, before MySpace, even before Al Gore, there was an internet, the 1980s internet, when users still connected through phone lines and communicated through simple lines of text. It may sound outdated, but today, that version of the internet is still very much alive.
3: How do you pronounce your name?
4: I always type it, so there's never really any need to pronounce it, but I guess Bullywiff, that's how you might say it.
2: Bullywiff is this guy's handle, his screen name. Offline, he's Pat McNamee King, a 23-year-old college student in Concord, New Hampshire.
3: So we're near your parents' basement?
4: Yeah. I'm connected to the internet through an Ethernet cable I pulled down through the ceiling. There's a big piece of exposed communication stuff, bunch of telephone cable wires. It's dark in here. Just storage, bunch of stuff.
2: Perched over a small laptop, Pat/Bullywiff logs into an online community called SDF. It's sort of like Facebook, Gmail, and a gaming site all rolled into one. But there aren't videos or pictures or even ads on the screen.
4: This is a lot more elegant, I think. This is just text. There's no mouse. It's just all in a command line. Using a mouse and having windows and dragging stuff around it's distracting.
2: This is the internet for people that actually understand how the internet works. Instead of websites, users are accessing a shared operating system. They can chat, email, and post within the system, but only by typing in commands. SDF has been around since 1987 and currently has about 30,000 members. But at one time, this type of computing was the internet.
5: They were extremely popular. They were like the alternative to AOL and CompuServe back in the early days. But nowadays, they're, you know, very, very obscure.
2: Rob Fleischman is a computer scientist and internet expert. He says that at one time, porn and pirated materials were commonly shared on these systems.
5: These little areas of the internet that are not particularly popular are great places for nefarious characters.
2: Most of that business has migrated onto the mainstream web, along with all the legal activities, too. SDF is now really just a hangout for computer hobbyists. Back in the 80s, when users still had to use landline telephones to connect, they would usually only communicate with other computers that had a local number. Nobody wanted to pay long-distance charges. And because other users were in your area code, it was common for them to get together in person. Online friends actually became real friends. Today, users from around the globe are on SDF, but they still do occasionally meet up in person.
4: I think that would be really cool. I haven't come across anyone in Concord, New Hampshire. If I did, I'd love to meet up with them.
2: For now, Pat McNamee King is satisfied just surfing around on SDF. Rob Fleischman told me that this type of computing will never totally fade away. There will always be users that are willing to trade the bells and whistles of a website for the hard elegance of code. But because SDF requires some serious computer know-how, it will likely stay limited to the internet's basement. For NPR News, I'm Todd Bookman in Concord, New Hampshire.
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0: Greetings, ladies and gentlemen. 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
4: 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Usually, I just monologue and play music. Very occasionally, I'll do conversations/interviews. 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It's good stuff.

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1: This is the Banana Republic at 2300 hours on a Saturday. We will be talking to people on the airwaves, just like in the old days on the Robben Island. If you want to listen in, you'd better tune in on time. Otherwise, I will be on the beach breaking rocks.

0: Hi, I'm Mark. I do a show here on the non-radio called Objects and Mirrors every Tuesday at 0100 hours UTC, very much in the style of what I used to do as a college radio DJ. A lot of rock, some jazz, some soul, some classic alternative, whatever I feel like. So please tune in, Tuesday, 0100 hours UTC, here on the non-radio, and I'll try to do better next time.
1: This is my 大红袍. 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Tomorrow. 大红袍. Today is white tea. Okay.
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3: This is Science Report. Today, vibroacoustics. Vibration. It can annoy or calm. Sound. It can foster serenity or destroy concentration. Put them together and you get the science of vibroacoustics. Just how the mixture of sound and vibration affects human beings is of critical importance, among other things, to our space program. Generally speaking, lower frequencies produce vibration, which is felt. Higher frequencies are more often transmitted as sound, which is heard. The combined effects of vibration and sound aren't simply added together. Often the two interact, producing an enhanced effect. Just how this enhanced effect influences human beings is the study of vibroacoustics. Dr. Kelly Wilshire, who works at NASA's Langley Research Center, elaborates.
4: Each particular person has their own limits or tolerance to noise and sound. Some people are very much annoyed or bothered by particular types of sounds, characteristics of sounds that wouldn't bother other people. So it's a very individualistic phenomenon.
3: Uncovering what parameters govern human response to a given condition of noise and vibration is the goal of vibroacousticians. Human psychology is a critical aspect of vibroacoustic research. It's also highly variable. Unbearable noise to an adult might be soothing music to a teenager. The immediate goal of this science is improved performance of astronauts. According to Dr. Wilshire, the focus of current work is to establish acceptable levels of noise and vibration for humans in outer space. But, she says, spin-offs from this space-oriented research will benefit us all. Science Report, a feature of the American Institute of Physics.
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4: 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You're gonna be tuning into this Banana Republic and all. They got some special vibes there, hanging out down by the Blue Lagoon and all, trying to catch a shed, trying to catch a cherry. One never knows what you're gonna get on a Saturday night. 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

0: Haha, gotcha. It's not 1900 UTC, at least not yet. 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
2: get the news
0: to,
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0: one and all. Let's go ahead and tweak some settings. It's March 1st, 2021, and it's 1901, so thank you so much for being here. I'm just going to go ahead and fire up old comm. Comm is the chat program at SDF. All you can do is SSH over, type comm for C-O-M, hit enter, press G for go to, and type an on radio and hit enter. You'll get a nice ASCII art anon radio logo, and boom, you'll be in the room. You can hang out with the cool people, or at least the people that are around right now, including folks like Tobe and Jazzmaz and other lurker-type people, you know, like Butt Stuff and Froggy Me and stuff. So, JWH looks like they're here too. So yeah, anyway, welcome, thanks for tuning in. We're going to start this show the same way we always do.
1: World News.
0: That's right, with the World News. Oh, and welcome Nicole Augie. I'm not sure how to say your name, but welcome. And hey, Northern Lights, thanks for tuning in. All right, well, let's get going. First up, this is kind of neat. Japanese companies are ramping up the use of artificial intelligence and other advanced technology to reduce waste and cut costs in the pandemic, and looking to score some sustainability points along the way. Disposing of Japan's more than 6 million tons of food waste in a year costs the world's number 3 economy some 2 trillion yen, which is 19 billion US, a year. With the highest food waste per capita in Asia, the Japanese government has enacted a new law to have such costs from 2000 to have, excuse me, such costs from 2000 levels by 2030, pushing companies to find solutions. Convenience store chain Lawson Inc. has started using AI from U.S. firm Data Robot, which estimates how much product on shelves, from onigiri rice balls to egg and tuna sandwiches, may go unsold or fall short of demand. Lawson aims to bring back down overstock by 30% in places where it had been rolled out and wants to have food waste at all of its stores in 2030 compared with 2018. Welcome, X1. Thanks for tuning in. Thanks for joining up. Disposal of food waste is the biggest cost for Lawson's franchise owners after labor costs. Drinks maker Suntory Beverage and Food Limited is experimenting with another AI product from Fujitsu Ltd. to try to determine if goods such as bottles of oolong tea and mineral water have been damaged in shipping. Until now, that's been a time-consuming human endeavor. The new AI, Suntory hopes to gauge when a damaged box is just that, or when the contents themselves have been damaged and need to be returned. Suntory aims to reduce the return of goods by 30 to 50% and cut the cost of food waste and develop a common standard system that can be shared by other food makers. So this will be very exciting indeed. Reducing food waste is not our ultimate goal, said Ryoichi Morita, senior manager overseeing Next Digital Integration. Eventually, we hope it can lead to resolve other business challenges such as minimizing costs, fixing labor shortages, streamlining inventory orders and logistics. I skipped a spot here. NEC hopes to share and process data through a common platform among makers, retailers, and logistics to reduce mismatches in supply chains. So they're doing their best. They're also working on it. But this is neat. I look forward to something like that in the U.S. I'm not sure if it'll happen, though. Different cities have rules, but we'll see what goes on. Maybe we'll get a national program. Well, let's talk about Myanmar real quick. Aung San Suu Kyi appears in court to face fresh charges. BBC's reporting, this ousted leader appeared to be in good health and asked to see her legal team, her lawyers say. Two new charges were announced. Meanwhile, protesters took to the streets again, despite Sunday seeing the deadliest day yet with 18 killed. The deaths came as the military and police ramped up their response to demonstrations across the Southeast Asian nation over the weekend, firing into the crowds. But protesters defied the crackdown on Monday, demanding the elected government be restored, and Ms. Suu Kyi and other leaders of her party, the National League for Democracy, or NLD, be released from detention. The military says it seized power because of alleged fraud in November's general elections. It has provided no proof of these allegations. Instead, it has replaced the election commission and promised fresh polls within a year. So it's good that she was seen and appeared to be in good health, but we'll see how this goes. The people are definitely very unhappy with the military assuming control of the country. Let's keep on. Yeah, it's kind of sad. It's a little angering to think about. Let's move along over to India, Mumbai, to be more precise. A power failure crippled India's financial capital of Mumbai in western Maharashtra state last year. Could have been a case of cyber sabotage, a local minister said on Monday, as China denied a report that it was behind the outage. Mumbai police were investigating further after a preliminary report pointing to possible evidence of 14 Trojan horse programs incorporated into the city's power system. Anil Deshmukh, a minister for Maharashtra State, told a news conference. Deshmukh was speaking a day after a New York Times report said that the power outage on October 12th last year was part of a Chinese cyber campaign against India, even as the two countries were locked in a fierce border battle. His Chinese embassy spokesperson denied the allegations in the New York Times report in response to requests for comment from Reuters. Speculation and fabrication have no role to play on the issue of cyber attacks. Highly irresponsible to accuse a particular party with no sufficient evidence around, a spokesperson for the Chinese embassy in India tweeted late Monday in response to Reuters' request for comment. So, only time will tell. Investigations will come along, but kind of a long time to wait to come up with, hey, remember back 6 months ago? Yeah, I think that was a cyber attack. I don't know. It's very interesting that it would take them that long to talk about it. Alrighty. Well, let's keep on rolling. Greetings, CUJKH. Alright, so let's talk about Germany real quick and talk about COVID for a second. Germany announced Sunday that travelers from France's northeastern Moselle region will face additional restrictions due to the high rate of variant coronavirus cases there. So they're going to have same kind of back to the old normal, back to the old new normal, I guess, if we want to talk about it like that. But anyway, there'll be controls at borders. They're increasing controls at borders. Okay, let's talk about France real quick. French ex-president Nicolas Sarkozy, we talked about him recently because he was on trial for corruption. Well, he's been sentenced to 3 years in jail, two of them suspended for corruption. He was convicted of trying to bribe a judge in 2014 after he'd left office by suggesting he could secure a prestigious job for him in return for information about a separate case. Sarkozy, 66, is the first former French president to get a custodial sentence. His lawyer says he will appeal. Sarkozy will remain free during that process, which lawyers say could take years. And he's 66, so how old will he be when it's all finished? In the ruling, Judge Christine May said the conservative politician knew what he was doing was wrong, adding that his actions and those of his lawyer had given the public a very bad image of justice. The crimes were specified as influence peddling and violation of professional secrecy. It is a legal landmark for post-war France. The only precedent was the trial of Sarkozy's predecessor, Jacques Chirac, who got a 2-year suspended sentence in 2011 for having arranged bogus jobs at Paris City Hall for allies when he was a Paris mayor. Chirac died in 2019. If Sarkozy's appeal is unsuccessful, he could serve a year at home with an electronic tag rather than go to prison. Yeah, this doesn't seem like that big of a punishment for a millionaire. Nicolas Sarkozy served 1 5-year term as president from 2007. He adopted tough anti-immigration policies and sought to reform France's economy. Critics nicknamed him Bling Bling, seeing his leadership style as too brash, celebrity-driven, and hyperactive for a role steeped in tradition and grandeur. So, That's kind of what's going on there. It's kind of neat that he got a sentence. Yeah, I agree with you, Northern Lights. It's a bit surprising that this happened, you know, that there is actual conviction. But we'll see if they actually face any jail time or house arrest time, I guess, because they're appealing the house arrest part, even though there's two years suspended. Well, let's go south to Africa for a moment. COVAX, Ivory Coast, and Ghana begin mass COVID vaccination rollouts. That's right. African countries are starting mass COVID inoculation drives using vaccines supplied through a scheme set up to share doses fairly with poorer nations. Ivory Coast is one of the first to begin with the UN-backed COVAX distribution initiative, with injections beginning on Monday. Ghana is also launching its vaccination drive this week. Ghana's President Nana Akufo-Addo on Monday became the first to receive a coronavirus vaccine through the scheme. Mr. Akufo-Addo urged people to get inoculated and not believe conspiracy theories, casting doubts on the program, which will see some 600,000 doses of the Oxford-AstraZeneca vaccine rolled out nationwide on Tuesday. It's important that I set the example that this vaccine is safe by being the first to have it, so that everyone in Ghana can feel comfortable about taking this vaccine. So, this is very exciting news indeed. Getting the vaccine out to those that need it and to the poor countries is important. The COVAX program is designed so that richer countries buying vaccines donate either financially or with doses so that poorer nations have access too. The initiative was led by the World Health Organization, also known as the WHO, and also involves the Global Vaccine Alliance, commonly called Gavi, and the Coalition for Epidemic Preparedness Initiatives, which is Charlie Echo Papa India, or CEPI. The head of the WHO, Dr. Tedros Adhanom Ghebreyesus, said this week was only the beginning. "This is a day many of us have been dreaming of and working for more than 12 months," he said. "We have a lot left to do to realize our vision to start vaccination in all countries within the first 100 days of the year. There are just 40 days left." So this is very exciting. I'm pretty excited about this. We don't get a lot of good news out of the African continent. So there we go. That's something positive. Yeah. Then we may or may not provide any other aid so that they can eat or whatever else. We've kind of exploited meaning the Western world, has exploited the African continent for a long time. So maybe eventually we'll let them build up. So yeah, we'll see what happens. It's a bit of an interesting subject. It's very complex anyway. All right. Well, here, let's jump over here. Armenia is having some fun. Armenian Prime Minister Nikol Pashinyan said Monday that he was ready to call early elections to bring the country out of political crisis that followed the year's war with Azerbaijan. Remember, we talked about on Friday, Thursday or Friday, we talked about how he was under a lot of pressure because people were like, "Hey, what the heck are you doing?" He said he's okay with calling them. So that's just a quick update for you. Let's talk about Iran. Oh, yeah. There's a lot going on. That's why I try and cover African news, is there's so much going on. And there's so it's so diverse of a place. And oftentimes it gets like one or two stories in the world section at the bottom of a newspaper. So, anywho. Iran strongly rejects Israeli accusation it attacked a ship. Iran's foreign ministry has strongly rejected Israel's claim that it was responsible for last week's blast on an Israeli-owned ship in the Gulf of Oman. Israeli Prime Minister Benjamin Netanyahu made the accusation in an interview that aired on Monday with Israeli public broadcaster Kan, but have offered no evidence for his claim. The MV Helios Ray, that's Mike Victor Helios Ray, a vehicle carrier ship, was hit overnight on Friday by a blast above the waterline that a U.S. official said ripped holes in both sides of its hull. The vessel docked at Dubai's port for repairs on Sunday. It remains unclear what caused the blast. Iran's foreign ministry said Netanyahu's remarks stem from his obsessive behavior towards the country. The sources of these allegations itself lacks credibility the most. Saeed Katzibazdeh. I'm going to put this in com, just because I'm going to try, but this name is hard to say. Saeed Katibzadeh. That's last name's Kilo Hotel Alpha Tango India Bravo Zulu Alpha Delta Echo Hotel. So, anyway, sorry, I can't say that properly. He said Iran considers recent Israeli actions in the region suspicious and reserves the right to respond decisively, while also reiterating Tehran's stance that it never has and never will seek nuclear weapons. So, we'll see what's going on there. A lot of people are looking for ways to start a fight, pick a fight with Iran. So, Grain of salt. That's all I'm going to say. Okay, we got two more stories real quick for you. First, crowds are gathering outside Hong Kong court for pro-democracy activists hearing. About 1,000 people gathered outside a Hong Kong court on Monday ahead of a hearing for 47 democracy activists charged with conspiracy to commit subversion as authorities intensify a crackdown under the city's national security law. And this is good and bad news. I wasn't really sure how to take it, this is an interesting human rights story. A gay couple were handcuffed by armed police for kissing on a beach in Mexico. A series of videos of the incident posted to Facebook appear to show police ushering the couple into the back of a vehicle as a crowd of fellow beachgoers chant, "I'm gay too," in solidarity. The two men are then released to cheers from the crowd gathered on the beach in Tulum, Quintana Roo, on Mexico's east coast. According to Maritza Escalante Morales, who shared multiple videos of the incident, police told onlookers that the couple were being arrested because they had kissed and that there are families and children about and they can't be watching this. The two young men, who speak in both Spanish and English to police, were holidaying in Mexico when they were arrested. One of them been heard saying, "What the fuck," to the camera as he gestures to his handcuffs. The men were released within minutes, Morales says, as beachgoers argued with police, insisting the couple weren't committing a crime. Discriminating against LGBTQIA plus people was outlawed in Mexico in 2003. According to LGBTQ Nation, Quintana Roo police issued a statement claiming that the men were arrested for immoral acts and sexual erotic demonstrations on the road or public places. The Independent has contacted the police department for comment, but that's the end of the story. So, it's very interesting, because like we said, there was a law. The discrimination was outlawed way back in 2003, but it's interesting. In a country as big as Mexico, there's still regional spots, I guess, that are much less tolerant. And we're a little over halfway done. It's already 18 past the hour. Can you believe it? Time flies when there's so much news going on. It is definitely something else. Anyway. There's a guy that lives in my head and always says,
2: "Get the news, get the news over with. I want to hear the music."
0: Whenever I'm talking news, I get this guy in my head and he's just like,
2: "Get the news over with. I want to hear the music."
0: And so, it's music time. So don't worry, we're gonna go ahead here, and I played Propagandi, I think Friday, but or the day before, I'm not sure, but. This is Propagandi again. This is called "I Want You to Want Me." Sorry. This is just the end of the song. Let's see if I have the full version of the song. Not just the cursing at the end. I don't think so. "I want your love, I want my milk, all I want for Christmas." Look, here's a 2-minute version. This is probably the song I was looking for.
3: "I want
0: you to want me." Yep, here it is. This is Propagandi's "I Want You to Want Me" cover.
3: "I need you to need me. I'm begging you to beg me.

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1: 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That's going to get you there. They're $25, free shipping in the U.S. Anyway, I got an email about that, and so I wanted to be sure and mention it. Also, stick around after the show. At 1930 UTC every single day is the Doobie Skulls Committee with Tobe. Tobe is a very interesting character, been doing the show for years and years. Check out the archive if you can't listen live. But listening live is the most fun because you get to interact and calm and have a blast. And speaking of calm, wanted to give a shout out to the people that just showed up during the music break. M. Stoney and Zeptar in the house. And CUJKH, see you later. Thanks for jumping in for a little bit. Anyway, just glad to see Zeptar in calm. Haven't seen you in a minute. All right. Well, so what's happening? What's going on? What could we possibly be doing next? We only got 7 minutes. Oh, well, you know what it is time for. It is time for some tech news. Or tech related, anyway. Specifically, Apple Incorporated, so I wanted to make it a tech news story. It's really, this is kind of the business section, honestly. Apple's 270 U.S. stores all open for first time since the pandemic began last year. Apple said on Monday all of its 270 U.S. stores have been open, the first time in almost a year, after it was forced to shutter several outlets because of the COVID-19 pandemic. The company's been cautious in reopening retail stores, using a team that includes medical experts to make its own calls on a county-by-county basis, and sometimes shuttering stores again when local rules would otherwise allow stores to operate. The iPhone maker has also expanded its Express format, a wall built in of the main front store, in front of the main store, with sales counters protected by plexiglass and a few shelves of accessories such as phone cases and AirPods. That's pretty cool. And the S&P 500 is set for its best day in 9 months on vaccine stimulus. The S&P 500 on Monday is headed for its best day since June 5th as bond markets calmed after a month-long sell-off, while encouraging updates on COVID-19 vaccines and fiscal stimulus bolstered bets over a swift economic recovery. So the Dow was on pace for its best daily gain in nearly 4 months, while the Nasdaq was set for its best daily percentage gain in a month. Johnson & Johnson rose 1.8% as it began shipping its single-dose vaccine after it became the third authorized COVID-19 vaccine in the U.S.

0: What do we have here? Yeah, that's pretty much it. The rest of it's kind of boring numbers. The S&P 500 posted 38 new 52-week highs and no new low, while the NASDAQ recorded 172 new highs and 45 new lows. So, that's happening. Money, money, money. It makes the world go round, apparently. I, just aside, I sat there and just watched lots of inspirational videos this morning, and man, a lot of rich people when they die talk about how money, it doesn't really matter that much. But you know what? The people who don't have money, we don't hear anything from them when they die. So I don't know if they feel the same way. So it kind of puts me at odds. I don't know whether to eschew the pursuit of wealth or not. It's a big question. Anyway, that's a little bit of an insight and aside into my head. Sorry about that. Additional apologies. Cuomo is sorry for remarks his aide misinterpreted as harassment. So that's a lawyery way to do it. But Andrew Cuomo acknowledged for the first time Sunday that some of his behavior with women may have been misinterpreted, may have been insensitive or too personal, and said he would cooperate with a sexual harassment investigation led by the state's attorney general. In a statement released amid mounting criticism from within his own party, the Democrat maintained he had never inappropriately touched or propositioned anyone, but he said he had teased people about their personal lives in an attempt to be playful. I now understand that my interactions may have been insensitive or too personal, and that some of my comments, given my position, made others feel in ways I never intended. I acknowledge some of the things I have said may have been misinterpreted as an unwanted flirtation. To the extent anyone felt that way, I'm truly sorry about that. So, Cuomo is 63 years old and is governor of New York, New York State. So, very, very big news there. So, we'll see what happens with that. The Supreme Court is also in the news. Oh, shucks, we're running out of time. Sorry, I get sidetracked from time to time. Deep breaths. We're just going to hit the headlines, okay? The Supreme Court's hearing a case on Tuesday that could allow the court's conservative majority to deal a major blow to the most powerful remaining provision of the Voting Rights Act, the 1965 law designed to prevent racial discrimination in voting. The case, Bronovich v. Democratic National Committee, involves a dispute over two Arizona measures. One is a 2016 law that bans anyone other than a close family member or caregiver from collecting absentee ballots. The second is a measure that requires officials to reject ballots cast in the wrong precinct, even if the voter has cast a vote in statewide races. Arizona rejected more than 38,335 ballots cast in the wrong precinct between 2008 and 2016, and minority voters were twice as likely as white voters to have their ballots rejected. So, we'll see how that goes. Hey, welcome, Ratsu. Thanks for tuning in. The Dubious Goals Committee is coming up fast at us, so here's just the last headlines. Fiat Chrysler Automobiles pleads guilty in U.S. labor probe. It's conspired with company executives to make illegal, lavish gifts to UAW leaders and undermine workers' confidence in collective bargaining. The World Socialist website has lots about this if you care to read more. A Texas city, that's Austin that they're talking about, had a bold new climate plan until a gas company got involved. You can read about that on The Guardian. And an engineer in New York City spent $50 on hosting and was able to create a site that scrapes vaccination availability and has helped thousands, if not millions, of people get vaccinated. And Warren and fellow progressives propose an ultra-millionaire tax. And that's all the time we got. There we go. Alrighty. Well, much love to you, Zeptar, and all the whole crew in Com. Thanks so much.
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3: Oh, it's gotta start sometime.

Okay. It's that time again, and that time is 1930 UTC. And of course, this means that we're going to have a very exciting episode of The Dude.

Oh, that's right. Welcome to the Dubious Goals Committee. Hello, hello. My name is Tobe. I'm the chairman of this committee, and because I started talking, now the cat has walked over here and is thinking, oh, are we doing stuff? What is the thing? No, we're not doing anything, except maybe trying to drink some tea. So I guess we're probably going to have to do some cat business here, but first things first, hello. Hi, Peppa. Who's a good baby? Tea time. I'm actually drinking Dahong Pao today. Kind of a change of pace the last couple weeks. Very much been on a Chie Guan Yin kick. So, here we are. Life is great. All right. Okay, I needed that. That's helping. I was hoping that we were going to have a little bit of a cool down in the weather today, but no, that's not happening. I checked the thermometers. Oh, I guess it's been almost 2 hours ago now. And, yeah, it was already 32 degrees. The cat's rubbing her face up against the microphone. It's time to do the kitty water ritual. So we're going to get mobile here, and we're going to stand up. I slept kind of okay, but I woke up, rolled over, gave myself a cramp, had to fight that. And that made me wake up completely, so I had to get up kind of early, but not terribly so. Come on, dang it, let's get the kitty water. Come on. And then I was very twitchy. But that seems to have gone away. So, hooray. And so I've been just lazing around waiting for the sinus drugs to kick in. And that seems to have happened. So I'm going to pour out the old kitty water. I'm going to flush the toilet because the cat won't come into the bathroom to drink the water unless we flush the toilet. Then we put the bowl down and let it ring. And then we got to go back out of the bathroom and convince the cat that the water's almost ready. Come on, the water's ready. Let's go. She's just standing here at the threshold of the bathroom. Get your kitty butt. Yeah, thank you. Walking in here really slowly. Super desperate for water, but can't be bothered to walk faster than 0.16 kilometers a day. That's no rate of travel. You're a cat. You're supposed to be fast. Okay, so now I'm pouring the kitty water, and yay, kitties love it. And we're just drinking it up. We're very excited about it. Oh, and speaking of drinking, Duck Duck. Duck Duck. And I don't mean Duck Duck as in Duck Duck Goose. And I don't mean Duck Duck as in Real Deep Genius. That's Duck Duck again. Duck Duck. Drink the damn water, cat. Alright. I'm done. That's making me sore having to bend over like that. Okay, Duck Duck. We're not even to that part of the story yet. So, oh, ow. I think I did. I almost cramped up again. I'm going to walk around in my house for a minute. Okay. Where do I even start? Let's start somewhere near sometime after Dubious Goals Committee yesterday. All right. Yeah, last night. It's all about last night, you see. Last night was, of course, the monthly synth meetup. It's not a club. It's just this thing that we do. And so we had a pretty good turnout last night. And what did we have? 6 performers? I'm looking at the thermometer, the hot thermometer, and it says, what, 98, but the direct sun is on it. So let's go
check the slightly more science thermometer. Yep, so we went up to Shakedown last night, took the synth up, and blah, blah, blah. Oh, we're not that much hotter. It's only about 33. Okay, still hot, but anyway. So we had a bunch of people showed up, and it was like, strangely, it was almost all modular night. Sam brought his weird little box, and some other guys brought their modular stuff, and Aaron actually brought a module. Tobe, are you trying to say modular as in modular synthesizer? No, he brought a single module. And it was a funny story. Apparently he ordered this thing, you know, some time ago, and it showed up at his house less than an hour before our little meeting. And so he unboxed it. He threw it in a rack with nothing else. Oh, except for a speaker. And he brought it up, and it was the first time he powered it up. And so we were all standing around watching him play with the thing. And then we all had a chance to play with the thing, and it was crazy. And let's see. So he did that, and Daniel played. Daniel did, yeah, he had his modular up there, and he was doing stuff. And Dave was there, and Dave had his digital stuff and was doing kind of ambient stuff. It was very cool. And there was, who else was up? Was it, I don't remember. But it was all pretty good. Oh, and Derek showed up. He didn't play or anything, but he hung out. We'd talk and synth and stuff. And I played last. I was the headliner for no other reason than everybody else wanted to play before me or something. It's random. There's no set order. It says, okay, who wants to go next? Oh, I'll go next. I'll go after you. You know, it's that type of thing. It's very casual. And yeah, so that's what we did. And that went well, and it went a little bit long. And then I got home at about 11, and I started doing my nighttime stuff. So it was a pretty good show, and I did okay. I sort of forgot that I created that one part, the Mad Monk, but I didn't want to use that anyway, so it didn't matter. And it didn't sound quite right, but the sound was, this was not because of the sound system or that. It was me. It was my personal mix. You know, mixing for headphones, I'm usually listening on headphones. Mixing for headphones is a little bit different than mixing for a room, especially that room. Okay, now I got to look out my front window because now there's something going on. There's weird people doing weird stuff. Oh, it must be a cleaning crew. Okay, whatever. Strange cars. Strange people with strange equipment doing strange things. Okay. I'm hip. I can dig it. So I got to talk to Aaron and Derek and, oh, Dylan didn't make it for whatever reason. That was kind of strange. He is usually at every single one of these things. Maybe he just forgot, who knows? Maybe he had to work, but nah, isn't he a dental assistant or something? Why do I think that? Don't they work during the day? So, I don't know. So, you might be thinking, Tobe, with all this talk of synth, we must be doing some synth today. No, we're not because, well, not synth zone, Aleph synth anyway. Because, of course, I got home. I just unpacked the car, put everything down, and I didn't unpatch then. And you don't want to listen to me unpatch. That's not interesting. It's the patching that's interesting, not the undoing of it. So, Tobe, just plug it in and play the thing. Well, we sort of can't do that either because
I kind of half unpatched. I didn't half unpatch. I 10% unpatched last night at the bar. Because after I finished playing, I was like, Aaron, you want to bring that thing up? So he brought his little module up and we stuck the racks next to each other and I started giving him CVs. Here, plug this into the new weird thing and getting all kinds of weird sounds out of it. And so that went on for another, I don't know, 15 or 20 minutes just screwing around. So in order to get that to work, I sort of had to, I didn't bring any extra patch cables and he didn't bring any long ones. So I had to unpatch some of my long cables to use to reach over to his rack. And so na na na na na, na na na na na. The modular is sitting here on the floor and it's dark. It is not powered up. There's no flashing lights and the mixer is still in the case and blah blah blah. So if you want to do synth, our options are Synth Zone 4, which is what I want to work on next. This is the next big new thing. Gonna unpatch this to do some stuff to set up some backing for some wind controller soloing, etc., etc. Now, the more astute of you are thinking, yeah, what is this about the ducks, though? What was that? Right. So, while I was talking to Derek and Aaron, Derek mentioned that he was contacted by some place called Duck Duck. And they want him to play there. They want him to play at Duck Duck. They reached out to him. This is very unusual in this town, but okay. What the hell is Duck Duck? Well, it turns out that Duck Duck is some kind of wine bar and or bottle shop in the Dundee neighborhood. It's not very far from my friend Brian's house. It's about two blocks away. This is also the neighborhood I grew up in my earliest childhood. I lived in Dundee for a few years as a toddler up until I was about 4 years old. So Dundee, Duck Duck, and I looked it up, and yeah, it's a bottle shop, and they have some kind of like little garden or patio or outdoor sort of cafe slash drinking area. And apparently they have live music back in there, so okay, cool. And apparently they think Derek is the type of person that they want, and he is. And so Derek's going to follow that up to see if this is going to be some kind of new venue for, you know, musical music as opposed to the noise music that you get in Benson. Dundee is the neighborhood south of Benson. It's in the same sort of central part of town. It's just the next neighborhood to the south. And so, yeah, I got to get the whole wind controller thing together so I can put together, I don't want to say a demo reel, but I got to have something of wind controller online somewhere so I can point people to it and say, this is what I do. And come to think of it, maybe we should mess around with this a little bit, because then I can, yeah, we're going to do some of this. This will give me the opportunity to look into some of the gain staging issues that I have with this, and will tell me how much of the wind gain adjustment I need to do on this thing. So let's turn on the wind controller. Click, and you don't hear anything, of course, until I start doing this.

Okay. What is that telling me? Okay, hey, wait. Here we go. That's a MIDI velocity of about 30. Let's see if we can get it up to 50 here.

Yeah, that was an average of about 50. And we're topping this out at this setting, which is about Unity. So, okay. That's educational.

This is a fun patch to do tricks with. Very releasey. Lots of delay.

And if I ever cover Autobahn, we might be able to use that. Okay. And look at this. I'm not playing, and the velocity is at zero, which means I've got that zero adjust right where I want it. Yay. What else you got, Tobe? Well, I got some of this.

Yeah, but where's the weird stuff? What we want are the nigh harms. Oh, but of course I just ran into Chennai Delic, which is always great. And this is what I used to fake bagpipes with. I'd get some drones going, and then this would be my chanter. It's been a while. Very rusty. Let's see if I can do a little bit of Scotland the Brave here.

Not quite. Yeah, I need to work on my Scotland the Brave and work on the breathing and do all that and blah, blah, blah. That was terrible, Tobe. All of Scotland is going to kick your ass now. Good Lord.

0: Wow. Some of these, when they go low, they're just earth shakers.
1: All right, let's go to that pulsy one, sort of the inverted vibrato patch. I think we got into it yesterday a little bit.

Now here's the weird thing. Let's just play that note. It's got that pulse, right? Wah, wah, wah, wah, wah. Well, that's hooked up to the modulation wheel, and so when I do up bends, that pulse slows down.

That one's got some weird gain staging. That's problematic. That's kind of some trouble. But I think if I keep the accelerator profile, the velocity profile, the wind gain adjustment, if I keep it here, I think we're good.

That's a neat one. Dry. Dry and crispy, but that's what makes it super sweet, as opposed to this one, which is very wet

That one's one of the better ones that I've done. But, you know, we don't have to do that. Let's push some buttons. Let's get to here. And let's mess with the filter.

0: weird. And it's hard to turn knobs when you're trying to play at the same time.
1: That takes some skills. Skills, kids. Skills. And what else was I wanting to think? Oh, yeah.
0: More monk action.

Yeah, that's definitely some monastery in Lhasa kind of tones there. But again, that one's wild. It's hard to control velocity-wise.

Yeah, a little Celtic harp there. But now, I haven't been paying any attention to anything, so I have to tell you that you have been listening to the Dubious Goals Committee, a show that airs every damn day, weekends and holidays, at 1930 UTC right here on Anon Radio. My name's Tobe, and I'm a harpist.

0: Hello, my name is Tobe, and my life revolves around looking for marmots, mushrooms, muskrats, and lots of other things that begin with the letter M. If you want to hear more about it, tune in to the Dubious Goals Committee show right here on Anon Radio every day at 1930 UTC. 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

0: From NPR News, this is All Things Considered. I'm Audie Cornish.
1: And I'm Melissa Block. Facebook and other social networks have transformed the way we interact online, but using computers to share information and meet friends predates the 21st century. From New Hampshire Public Radio, Todd Bookman reports on one of the first social networks, a network that people still use.
2: Before Facebook, before MySpace, even before Al Gore, there was an internet. The 1980s internet, when users still connected through phone lines and communicated through simple lines of text. It may sound outdated, but today, that version of the internet is still very much alive.
3: How do you pronounce your name?
4: I always type it, so there's never really any need to pronounce it, but I guess Bullywiff, that's how you might say it.
2: Bullywiff is this guy's handle, his screen name. Offline, he's Pat McNamee King, a 23-year-old college student in Concord, New Hampshire.
3: So we're near your parents' basement?
4: Yeah, I'm connected to the internet through an Ethernet cable I pulled down through the ceiling. There's a big piece of exposed communication stuff, bunch of telephone cable wires. It's dark in here. Just storage, bunch of stuff.
2: Perched over a small laptop, Pat/Bullywiff logs into an online community called SDF. It's sort of like Facebook, Gmail, and a gaming site all rolled into one. But there aren't videos or pictures or even ads on the screen.
4: This is a lot more elegant, I think. This is just text. There's no mouse. It's just all in a command line. Using a mouse and having windows and dragging stuff around it's distracting.
2: This is the internet for people that actually understand how the internet works. Instead of websites, users are accessing a shared operating system. They can chat, email, and post within the system, but only by typing in commands. SDF has been around since 1987 and currently has about 30,000 members. But at one time, this type of computing was the internet.
5: They were extremely popular. They were like the alternative to AOL and CompuServe back in the early days. But nowadays, they're, very, very obscure.
2: Rob Fleischman is a computer scientist and internet expert. He says that at one time, porn and pirated materials were commonly shared on these systems.
5: These little areas of the internet that are not particularly popular are great places for nefarious characters.
2: Most of that business has migrated onto the mainstream web, along with all the legal activities, too. SDF is now really just a hangout for computer hobbyists. Back in the 80s, when users still had to use landline telephones to connect, they would usually only communicate with other computers that had a local number. Nobody wanted to pay long-distance charges. And because other users were in your area code, it was common for them to get together in person. Online friends actually became real friends. Today, users from around the globe are on SDF, but they still do occasionally meet up in person.
4: I think that would be really cool. I haven't come across anyone in Concord, New Hampshire. If I did, I'd love to meet up with them.
2: For now, Pat McNamee King is satisfied just surfing around on SDF. Rob Fleischman told me that this type of computing will never totally fade away. There will always be users that are willing to trade the bells and whistles of a website for the hard elegance of code. But because SDF requires some serious computer know-how, it will likely stay limited to the internet's basement. For NPR News, I'm Todd Bookman in Concord, New Hampshire.
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0: Greetings, ladies and gentlemen. 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

Hey, this is Northern Lights. This is Praise Then Darkness. Happy birthday, America. Belated 250th. Yeah, had a little bonfire gathering the night of the 4th. Drank some beer, listened to some music. A lot of it's on here. Also some other stuff. And burned the American flag. It's protected speech, baby. Here's one by John Prine.

Yeah, that was "Your Flag Decal Won't Get You Into Heaven Anymore" by John Prine and "For What It's Worth" by Buffalo Springfield. Before that was "I Feel Free" by Cream. Yeah, Eric Clapton sucks, but it's a great song. "The Revolution Will Not Be Televised" by Gil Scott-Heron and "Straight to Hell" by The Clash. Yeah, sometimes it seems like the more things change, the more they stay the same, but who knows? Here's one by Johnny Cash.

0: Yeah, that was Man in Black by Johnny Cash. Here's a little number by Bob Dylan.
1: Come, you masters of war, you that build the big guns, you that build the death planes, you that build all the bombs, you that hide behind walls, you that hide behind discs. I just don't want you to know I can see through your masks. You that never done nothing but build to destroy, you play with my world like it's your little toy. 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

That was Masters of War by Bob Dylan, Jimi Hendrix's performance of the Star Spangled Banner at Woodstock, and Folsom Prison by Johnny Cash. Yeah, I know. I know all about what goes on in this country and abroad. I've lived here for 38 plus years, since 1987, my whole life. It needs me, man, and people like me. Imagine how much worse it would be if we weren't here, thinking and feeling and speaking and doing. This one's by Woody Guthrie.

That was, of course, This Land Is Your Land, one version of it, by Woody Guthrie. Here's a couple songs about freedom of different sorts,

Oh, that was Sitting on the Dock of the Bay by Otis Redding and Go Your Own Way by Fleetwood Mac. Oh God, Rumours is such a great album. Here's a song that I think is probably well known. It's by Edwin Starr.

That was War by Edwin Starr and Americans by Janelle Monáe. This next one is by Leonard Cohen. Canadian born and raised in Montreal, spent his whole adult life pretty much here in the United States of America. I don't know what his citizenship was. I don't care. It doesn't matter. That's what this place is all about, as far as I'm concerned. The song is called Anthem.

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I'd like to close out with a fun little song by John Prine's called Fish and Whistle. Don't forget to take your Sabbath, some rest and relaxation, have some fun. TTFN, ta-ta for now. I love y'all. 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Bye.

0: Hot days steal focus. I crave time for other things, not climate change talk. Thank you to @KentPittman, @climatejustice.social, as always, for that climate crisis haiku senryu, who has successfully unmuted their mic, if you feel like saying hello. I don't know when Ramin is going to show up.
1: Yeah, sorry, I came in the middle of your reading of the haiku. I was just fussing around with different headsets here and finally got it.
0: Yeah, I'm just trying to make you louder and myself quieter for a second. All right, let's say hi to people in the Moo as well, because we got a few people in here, even though my Mastodon has been down for a week. Thank you for joining us, Northern Lights. Jacob is going to compliment you on your show in a moment. That was a enjoyable one. I think the first one Jacob caught, so Jacob doesn't actually have a lot of perspective there, but it was, I can bet that it was good. Harry Larry, MD Hughes, Game Dev of the Ages, Screwtape being yours truly, Schroeder is here, Ratsu, Alex the Red, Mazzuli, and Jacob. As I mentioned a few minutes ago, Northern Lights is just thanking Jacob for the compliment. We're also joined by Net Settler in the Moo, being Kent Pittman.
1: Yep.
0: And so I planned for this episode to mostly be run by Ramin, because Ramin wrote an article and we were kind of planning to talk about Ramin's article, but I'm nothing if not talkative. And you fortunately sent me a really good list of reminder topics on my emergency backup Mastodon a few minutes ago. Yeah, that Arctic temperature record. Do you want to mention what happened, Ken?